0: Itzhak Perlman played Erich Wolfgang Korngold's Violin Concerto. It was a favorite of Yasha Heifetz, who gave the premiere. Andre Previn conducted the Pittsburgh Symphony. It's a gala night in Pittsburgh with Itzhak Perlman. There are flowers on the stage. The members of the Pittsburgh Symphony include ladies in emerald blue, iridescent green, cranberry, burgundy, teal, and emerald blue. The men have their shoes shine brightly. Itzhak Perlman was recently in the news, having donated over $13 million to build homeless shelters in New York City. He donated his recording fees and the fees he was honored with for presentations around the world. Itzhak Perlman closed this gala night in Pittsburgh with John Williams' theme from Schindler's List. He's played it several times in Pittsburgh, including the Concert for Peace and Unity on November 27, 2018, which was recorded for radio and PBS, broadcast by WQED. After the tragic shootings at the Tree of Life Synagogue in Pittsburgh, I asked him how John Williams' score has become an anthem.
1: The film itself is about the Holocaust, and it's the same subject. You know, the subject has not changed. Maybe it's different right now, here and there, but the actual subject has not changed, and we're dealing here with anti-Semitism. And John Williams, I think, wrote, if not the best music score that he has written, is one of the two or three best music scores that he has written for the movies, and he is such a fabulous, fabulous composer. So the first thing that came to my mind was to do Schindler's List.
2: So when John was writing it, did you discuss with him the kind of melodies you wanted him to write?
1: No, he called me up and he just said, you know, he says, I hear a violin. Are you interested? And I sort of thought about it for a while, a very short while, and I said, yes, I am. But to be perfectly honest with you, I had absolutely no idea what he was going to do. And I just simply trusted him.
2: The theme that he wrote seems perfect.
1: Perfect and simple and just right.
2: Yeah. Now, it's interesting how that theme has become a part of the Jewish world, the Jewish mindset. It's become an iconic national theme.
1: I always call it, it's my Nessun Dorma. You know, Nessun Dorma for Pavarotti, this Schindler's List is for me. You know, because, you know, I always repeat, that's the only piece that everybody wants to hear. You know, I always get special requests, and the only special request that I get is to do Schindler's List. And it doesn't matter where in the world it is, whether it's in the Far East, whether it's in Europe, whether it's in South America or the United States, play Schindler's List. So must say something about the piece.

0: It's become a worldwide standard. John Williams' Schindler's List, the score for the film, the main theme with Manfred Honeck and the Pittsburgh Symphony, Itzhak Perlman, violin. Itzhak Perlman's music making is deeply soulful, but when you meet him in person, he's always sunny. He enjoyed meeting Fred Rogers and appearing on Mr. Rogers' Neighborhood.
1: It was a terrific experience for me to be on his show, and I found very interesting that, you know how he spoke, you know, boys and girls, we have this music, Mr. Perlman, it's this, and it, you know, the way he speaks. And then he came to one of my concerts. He came backstage and he says, "Hello, Mr. Perlman, it's so wonderful to see you." And it was the same Mr. Rogers as in the show. So he was a very genuine person. And of course, he was very concerned about, you know, what kids would learn and would feel at an early age. Because, you know, when the early age is when we really get the feeling of the rest of our lives. It just touches us. And so it's very important for whatever it is that to appreciate the arts and music and so on, to do it at an early age. And then it stays with you forever.
2: Here's his violin, I guess.
3: Isn't that beautiful?
2: Hi.
4: How are you?
2: I'm just fine. I'm so glad to see you.
4: Pleasure.
2: Thank you. Like you know my television neighbor.
4: Hi there.
2: Mr. Itzhak Perlman. I saw your fiddle here, so I figured you weren't far behind.
4: Yep. I just let it rest a little bit.
2: Uh-huh. I saw your fiddle here, so I figured you weren't far behind.
4: Yep. I just let it

0: Well, of course. I mean, whenever you play something, you always express what you feel about the music on the violin. Sure.
1: Would you play something that you might play when you were sad?
0: Oh, when I was sad, sure. You know, if either sad or just in a kind of a lyrical mood. You know, you want to play a tune. You know, like something like the.

0: Oh, that's beautiful.
1: Or maybe you can play something that makes you a little happier or bouncier, like a... You know, like where it makes the bow bounce all over the string.
0: It's as if it's dancing.
1: That's right. Yeah. That's right.
0: Now, if somebody said to you, please play something that you really love to play, well, what would you think of playing?
1: Well, I like so many things, but, you know, one of those things, you know, I'll play a little bit of this little caprice by Paganini, who was a very, very famous Italian violinist who lived a long, long time ago. Uh-huh. And this is one of his little caprices. It's called...

0: Thank you for all the music that you give to so many people in this life.
1: My pleasure.
0: I'm
1: my
0: very pleasure. Grateful to have known you and to be able to introduce you to my television neighbor.
1: My pleasure.
0: I know that you're working on something.
1: Yes, I have to rehearse.
0: For
1: yes.
0: tonight, mm-hmm. with the symphony.
1: Mm-hmm.
0: And I hope we'll visit again.
1: Thank you very much.
0: Thank
1: pleasure
0: you
1: to
0: so
1: see
0: much,
1: you.
0: Mr. Perlman. Bye-bye.
1: Bye.
2: Itzhak Perlman recorded two jazz albums in Pittsburgh at Heinz Hall, A Different Kind of Blues and It's a Breeze. The former music director, Andre Previn, asked Itzhak if jazz came easily to him.
3: Itzhak, what gave you the idea to play, to suddenly want to play jazz?
4: I like to do something that has been done with fiddle before. In other words, this is something that I didn't go in quite on an experimental stage, because I know that there are other fiddle players who have done jazz, and it was a kind of a challenge. You know, I like rhythm always fascinated me in any case.
3: Mm.
4: I think that rhythm is basically one of the most important things in classical music. It doesn't show as much as it does in jazz, because in jazz it's very quite wide open. You know, you've got a rhythm
3: section.
4: Well,
3: it's very blatant, yeah.
4: Exactly. But in the rhythm and rhythm itself in classical music is so important. So I'm always fascinated by that.
3: Is there anything? I mean, all right, you've played some country fiddle, you've played jazz. Have you ever played like Hungary or someplace like that? Have you ever sat in with a genuine gypsy orchestra?
4: No.
3: Because I saw Rostropovich do that once at Budapest.
4: Yeah, but that would come more naturally. That would come more naturally.
3: What, to him or to you?
4: To me. I mean, to a classical musician, it would come more naturally. Because it's closer. It's closer.
3: Yeah, but it seems to me that
4: I know some musicians who play naturally
3: all
4: anyway.
3: The time.
4: They're
3: yeah.
4: supposed to do classical.
3: But no. But for instance, when I improvise, and if it's either totally abstract, that's fine. Or if it's within the confines of jazz, harmonically and structurally. But the gypsy fellas, the thing that amuses me or amazes me rather, is that they seem to be going really nowhere that you can fasten onto. But all the other fellas know exactly how long that cadenza is going to be.
4: Yeah, but that's what I thought you were doing in our session. I absolutely, you know, at first it was.

0: said, wait a minute, that's all written out. You know, definitely he knows what he's going to do. But it's fantastic to see this. It's like a, you know, it's like you've got more or less in your mind what you're going to do, but you don't, do you?
1: No, not an idea.

Recorded on the stage at Hines Hall, a different kind of blues with Andre Previn. Andre playing the piano, Itzhak Perlman the violin, Jim Hall guitar, Red Mitchell double bass, and Shelly Mann drums. Of the many Itzhak Perlman visits to Pittsburgh, one of the most successful was the recording of Cinema Serenade with John Williams conducting the orchestra. That took place December 9th through the 11th, 1996, at Hines Hall. Itzhak Perlman has twice brought gala programs to start the season with a film music theme.

It's our Perlman played John Williams' score for Sabrina, the Sidney Pollack remake of the 1954 movie directed by Billy Wilder. The original starred Humphrey Bogart and Audrey Hepburn. Manfred Honeck conducted the Pittsburgh Symphony. Next, the Pittsburgh Symphony will accompany Itzhak Perlman in the Ennio Morricone theme from Cinema Paradiso.

Ennio Morricone. The composer has written music for over 400 European and Italian movies and TV shows, scoring his first film in 1961. We're in the former Lowe's Penn Movie Theater in the Cultural District in downtown Pittsburgh at 6th and Penn for this concert with Itzhak Perlman, who next plays John Barry's music for Out of Africa.

The theme from Out of Africa by Englishman John Barry with Itzhak Perlman and the Pittsburgh Symphony Orchestra. Manfred Honeck, the music director of the Pittsburgh Symphony, conducted. We're headed up, up, far and away with music by John Williams. Itzhak Perlman with his violin.

The score for Far and Away, music by John Williams with the Pittsburgh Symphony and Itzhak Perlman. Manfred Honeck conducted. Director Ron Howard's Far and Away appeared on screen in 1992. It's the story of an impoverished Irish farmer named Joseph Donnelly, played by Tom Cruise in the movie. It was set in the early 1890s when Donnelly was evicted from his land because he can't pay the rent. He emigrates to Boston to start a new life, failing as a boxer and heading west to Oklahoma. Itzhak Perlman next plays Eric Wolfgang Korngold in the Robin and Marian love theme for The Adventures of Robin Hood. The music written in 1938 in Warner Brothers' first Technicolor feature, which starred Errol Flynn as Robin. Itzhak Perlman with the Pittsburgh Symphony and Manfred Honeck.

You heard the love theme for The Adventures of Robin Hood. Eric Wolfgang Korngold's music, played by the Pittsburgh Symphony and Itzhak Perlman, Manfred Honeck conducted. Eric Wolfgang Korngold, the legendary child prodigy whose operas, ballets, and concert works had impressed everyone, including Gustav Mahler. Korngold came to Hollywood in 1938 following the Nazi Anschluss, becoming a U.S. citizen in 1943. Korngold won an Academy Award for The Adventures of Robin Hood. The lights are bright for this opening night gala with Itzhak Perlman, Manfred Honeck, and the Pittsburgh Symphony Orchestra. Festive flowers festoon the stage. There's a special atmosphere. The reception takes place in the Heinz Hall Garden with the fountain spraying. Sachertort is always on the menu in honor of our Austrian maestro, Manfred Honeck. I hope you enjoyed this gala from Pittsburgh with Manfred Honeck conducting John Williams' March from Superman to begin. We heard Smetana's Dance of the Comedians, Offenbach's Barcarolle from the Tales of Hoffmann, Franz Liszt's Second Hungarian Rhapsody, Puccini's Intermezzo from Suor Angelica, Schindler's List with Itzhak Perlman by John Williams, the Korngold Concerto with Andre Previn conducting, Itzhak Perlman on The Ed Sullivan Show, Itzhak Perlman appearing on Fred Rogers' Mr. Rogers' Neighborhood, and Itzhak Perlman at his recital debut in Pittsburgh playing Brahms with Samuel Sanders at the Morris Kaufman Auditorium for the Y Music Society. I'm Jim Cunningham. I look forward to enjoying every minute of Pittsburgh Symphony Radio throughout the season with you. 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For information about the Spanos Group of Raymond James, 866-916-RETIRE. 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The musicians of the Pittsburgh Symphony Orchestra also support these broadcasts. Brian Savar is the program and production manager of WQED-FM. He assembles and edits these broadcasts. Harold F. Chambers III is the recording and mastering engineer of the music at Heinz Hall. Thanks to the Fred Rogers Company for the audio from Mr. Rogers' Neighborhood. You can find the visit with Itzhak Perlman by Googling online. Thanks also to Minette Seat for her interview with Itzhak Perlman. I hope you'll join me again from the Pittsburgh Cultural District at the corner of 6th and Penn, Lauren Mazel Square, the home of the Pittsburgh Symphony, Heinz Hall for the Performing Arts.

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1: From the studios of All Classical Radio in Portland, Oregon, this is The Score, now celebrating 20 years of music in the movies. I'm Edmund Stone. It's a trope as old as humanity, and the movies just love it. Don't go into the woods, or else. Today on The Score, we're going to venture into the dark realm of the cautionary tale, Don't Go Into the Woods, with films that are about what happens to the hapless when they plunge into the forest. Shiver with Cabin in the Woods, cringe with Misery and Deliverance, and more. Fairy tales are a rich source of ideas on how to get lost, get eaten, marry royalty, and deal with the supernatural. In the hands of Disney, fairy tales can be turned into a live-action musical. In 2014, Stephen Sondheim's Tony Award-winning musical, Into the Woods, did just that. It takes a blend of characters from old tales, including Cinderella, Jack and the Beanstalk, Red Riding Hood, Rapunzel, and, of course, the ubiquitous witch. It's a movie about a childless couple trying to end a curse placed on them by a vengeful sorceress. The outstanding cast starred Meryl Streep as the witch, Johnny Depp as the big bad wolf, and Chris Pine as Cinderella's Prince Charming. Audiences and critics loved it.

The instrumental versions of Last Midnight and Back into the Woods from Stephen Sondheim's score to Disney's Into the Woods from 2014. A brilliant mashup of fairy tale characters who find themselves in the woods for all kinds of reasons and run into all kinds of surprises. If you've got to wander into the woods, doing so with Disney is probably a safer bet than most. The warning, "Don't go into the woods," has its roots in fairy tales. These aren't the pretty ones with kindly creatures and magical sprites. These are cautionary tales, specifically crafted to frighten us from going into the unknown. Fairy tales can also be metaphors for watching out for the most dangerous animal of all, man. Charles Perrault wrote and published such a cautionary tale in Red Riding Hood in 1697 in his Tales and Stories with the Past with Morals, subtitled Tales of Mother Goose. Red Riding Hood has been made into a number of films, including the horror genre. A particularly bad adaptation came out in 2011. It was produced by Leonardo DiCaprio, directed by Catherine Hardwicke, who did the first Twilight film, and boasted Gary Oldman and Amanda Seyfried in the cast. While that sounds like it would be a good mix, the film took a strange turn, swapping out the young heroine falling in love with Twilight-type vampires for werewolves. The movie didn't do justice to the cast, crew, or memory of Red Riding Hood, but the score by Brian Reitzel is atmospheric enough for a picnic with a werewolf.

That was The End Suite from Red Riding Hood, a 2011 adaptation of the cautionary tale from Mother Goose. Charles Perrault crafted his original Red Riding Hood as a warning to readers about strangers preying on young girls walking through the forest. He concludes his fairy tale with a moral, cautioning women and young girls about the dangers of trusting men. He states, "Watch out if you haven't learned that tame wolves are the most dangerous of all." It seems that some things never change. In thriller or horror movies, holidays or outings in woodsy locations never seem to bode well. Apparently, the wilderness can be inhabited by all manner of dangerous things, from wolves and bears to inbred hillbillies and cannibals. Not the vacation you were envisioning, is it? And yet, year after year, troops of innocent campers, thrill seekers, and bored city slickers head into the wilderness and into unimaginable harm's way. A quartet of Atlanta city slickers found that out in the 1972 film Deliverance. Four friends decide to ditch golfing for a trip down the river of a wilderness area that is about to be flooded for progress, and they want to see it before it's gone. The guys meet the locals, who are mostly the aforementioned hillbillies. And the locals don't take too kindly for their territory being patronized by boys from the city. One bright spot in this horrific weekend is that the visitors do make a brief connection with a young boy who plays the banjo in the most amazing way, and that piece of film music history lives on. Here is Dueling Banjos from Deliverance with Eric Weissberg and Steve Mandelt on banjos.

Dueling Banjos from the 1972 film Deliverance. The film was based on the best-selling novel by James Dickey and is a tale of toxic masculinity, culture clashes, and survival in the wilderness. I'm Edmund Stone, creator, host, and producer of The Score. Today, we are on a daring venture into the unsettling realm of the unknown with a show called Don't Go Into the Woods. For centuries, we have been warned against going into the woods. Strange things stir there. Wild animals and unknown dangers lurk behind every tree. Yet the cinematic parade of innocents that blithely go to that rustic, solitary cabin in the woods is apparently so enticing it's become a trope. The 2012 horror film, The Cabin in the Woods, puts a unique twist on that trope. A cliché bunch of students head off to party for the weekend, but that's where the clichés end. They encounter murderous, zombie rednecks, monsters, and every conceivable nightmare creature as they find out that they are to become offerings to an ancient underworld bevy of creatures who used to rule the planet and demand human sacrifice, or they'll wipe out all humanity. The fates of the college students are being manipulated by technicians at an unknown facility, whose job apparently is to facilitate the sacrifice at all costs. David Julian wrote a score that is both lovely and terrifying.

part of David Julian's soundtrack to 2012's The Cabin in the Woods, a vividly different take on the cautionary tale of Don't Go Into the Woods. Going into a remote area in the winter and having an automobile accident is not on anyone's vacation bucket list. However, that's what happens to romance novelist Paul Sheldon during a blizzard. He is rescued by Annie, a nurse who proclaims herself to be his number one fan of his romantic novels, featuring the character Misery Chastain. She takes the injured Sheldon to her home, an isolated cabin in the frozen wilderness, and tends to him. When he tells her that he has grown tired of his literary protagonist and has decided to kill the character off, Annie turns vicious. She holds him prisoner and insists he write a new Misery novel, punishing him when he rebels. The film was scored by Mark Shaiman and starred a relative unknown at that time, Kathy Bates, who won Golden Globe and Academy Awards for her performance as the psychopathic Annie.

was Misery's Return, a frenetic cue by Mark Shaiman in his feature film debut as composer, 1990's Misery, the only Stephen King adaptation to become an Oscar-winning film. M. Night Shyamalan is no stranger to the genre of bizarre and psychological film. His 2023 foray, Knock at the Cabin, features his trademark psychological tension and characters in outrageous situations. In this case, it's a story about the end of the world and how a small group of people have visions that lead them to a remote cabin inhabited by two dads and their adorable adopted little girl. Dave Bautista plays one of the visionaries, a grade school teacher with a gentle voice and lots of tattoos. He's immediately likable, as is the little family in the cabin, but the visions tell him and his cadre that they must murder the isolated trio to save the world from the apocalypse. Great acting, ghastly premise. Herdis Steffensdottir wrote an edgy score.

some of Herdis Stefan's daughter's score to Knock at the Cabin, an M. Night Shyamalan film from 2023, based on the novel titled Cabin at the End of the World. It's more than a cautionary tale about wandering into the woods. It's a cautionary tale about collective fears and conspiracy theories dividing normal people. I'm Edmund Stone, creator, host and producer of The Score. Still to come on Don't Go Into the Woods, more scary and psychological twists and turns from films including The Revenant, Blair Witch, Hush, and more. 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

Hush, from 2016, is a different take on the isolated cabin in the woods. Maddie Young is a deaf writer who lives alone in a cabin that is apparently catnip for crazies. A masked maniac stalks Maddie, who, while terrified, is quite capable of fighting back. Her deafness in this case is not a handicap, but something she uses to her advantage in an ingenious game of cat and mouse. The Newton brothers wrote a tense score.

That was Against the Odds by the Newton Brothers from the 2016 home invasion movie Hush. The home in question is the writing retreat of author Maddie Young, who is being stalked by a man in a white mask. The remoteness of the location that drew the writer to the cabin in the woods is also what drew the crazed killer. If you must go into the woods, it would be advisable not to go into any creepy, abandoned houses you might find along the way. In the 2017 Netflix film, The Ritual, a group of old college friends set off on a hiking trip in northern Sweden. During a ferocious rainstorm, one of them is injured, and the group decides to cut through a dense forest to shorten the time it would take to get to their camp. There they find an abandoned cabin strewn with necklaces of strange runes and a carved wooden effigy of something half human, half animal. And that was the easy part. They head into the forest again and are stalked by a monster that looks remarkably like the effigy. Ben Lovett wrote the score.

That was The Ritual and Monsters from 2017's The Ritual, composed by Ben Lovett. The film is a story about a hiking trip into the woods of northern Sweden that is filled with danger, death, monsters, and a fair number of warnings that are obviously ignored by the hikers. I'm Edmund Stone, creator, host, and producer of The Score. Today, we're taking a look and a listen to films that illustrate why one ought not go into the woods. It's scary there. Blair Witch from 2016 is a found footage supernatural horror film, the third in a series, and a direct sequel to the first movie, The Blair Witch Project. A group of young people are out to get closure on the disappearance of the original film crew. They run into all kinds of spooky things whilst looking for one of the team's sisters, Hannah, who vanished in the first movie. As with the first film, the found footage is all that remains of the quest, the only evidence before their cameras mysteriously went dark. Adam Wingard directed and co-produced the film and composed the score.

Atmospheric music called The House in the Woods from 2016's Blair Witch, composed by the movie's director and co-producer, Adam Wingard. We've looked at some rather supernatural repercussions of going off into the woods, but nature is filled with plenty of predators on its own, and some of them are pretty scary just as they are. But what would happen if an apex predator picked up a very, very bad human habit, such as doing cocaine? You'd get a movie like 2023's Cocaine Bear. The title says it all. It's a gory comedy about a 500-pound black bear who finds and eats several kilos of cocaine and goes on a rampage in the Chattahoochee National Forest in Georgia. Based on real events of 1985, a drug dealer has dropped a large shipment of cocaine from an airplane, planning on picking it up later. But the bear gets there first, snorts the drugs, and goes on a bloody rampage. Things only get worse when the bear gets addicted. A weird collective of hikers, kids, parents, park rangers, and gang members meet the bear, and the outcomes are not good. Mark Mothersbaugh crafted an 80s-style soundtrack.

some of Mark Mothersbaugh's 1980s influenced score from 2023's Cocaine Bear. Now you can add a drug-addicted bear to your list of reasons not to go into the woods. As strange as that statement is, the movie is based on actual events. Another film based on real events is the much more dramatic 2015 movie The Revenant. It is based on the adventures of Hugh Glass, a frontiersman and tracker in the early 1800s. Glass's life was fascinating, and for the most part, the movie highlighted real experiences, including being attacked by a bear who tore some of his flesh off and fed it to her cubs. Glass was a man who deliberately set out into the wilderness, and the challenges he met and survived were real. The scene where he is attacked by a protective mother bear are among the most terrifying and well-researched in cinema. Ryuichi Sakamoto wrote the score.

A Gentle Cue by Ryuichi Sakamoto from 2015's The Revenant, a film based on the historical figure of Hugh Glass, a mountain man of the early 1800s who was attacked and mauled by a bear, then left for dead by his companions. He sustained a broken leg, punctured throat, and exposed ribs in the attack, then dragged himself 200 miles to the nearest outpost. Glass spent much of his life as a trapper and a guide, heading into woods that were far more primal than they are today. It's a cautionary tale as old as humans. Don't go into the woods, characters tell each other, or else. Stories don't create our fears, they reflect them back to us, shimmering with layers of unease. We're afraid of the dark woods because they hold secrets we're not sure we want to know. We're not in charge in the woods, and the shifting of power in those labyrinthian woodlands reminds us we never were. The Score is a production of All Classical Radio in Portland, Oregon. 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The Score's executive producer is Fred Child. Production assistance is provided by Warren Black, Dylan Bodnarik, and Todd Dolanik. For more information about our show, visit us at thescore.org. I'm your producer and host, Edmund Stone. Let's do this again soon.

This is the Composer's Datebook for October 3rd. I'm John Burge. Despite a disastrous premiere in Birmingham on today's date in 1900, Sir Edward Elgar's oratorio, The Dream of Gerontius, has become one of his best-loved and most frequently performed works in the UK, where in 2015, Classic FM offered a guide to what they called its most epic choral stupendousness. Here's Classic FM's summary of its story. The piece follows an everyman character, the word Gerontius comes from the Greek for old man, as he faces death, meets his guardian angel, and goes before his God before being taken to purgatory with the promise of everlasting glory. While all that Roman Catholic talk of purgatory in the poem by Cardinal John Henry Newman that Elgar set to music did not sit well with the Church of England in the early decades of the 20th century, and many Anglican clerics flatly refused to let it be performed in their cathedrals. But that controversy is long a thing of the past, and nowadays Gerontius is performed at cathedrals like St. Paul's in London and in concert venues like the Royal Albert Hall, where in 1991 it was performed at the BBC Proms in the presence of His Royal Highness the Prince of Wales, now known as King Charles III. Composer's Datebook is produced by APM, American Public Media, in collaboration with the American Composers Forum, reminding you that all music was once new.

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Le Murmure, The Murmur, or The Whisper, the name of that nocturne by Maria Szymanowska, played there by pianist Anna Czyborowska. Thanks for joining me. I'm Aaron Kane. Let's hear some music for guitar by Colombian composer Gentil Montaña. It's played here by Chilean guitarist José Antonio Escobar.

Guabina Viajera, from the second Colombian suite by Colombian composer Gentil Montaña, played there by Chilean guitarist José Antonio Escobar. Roque Cordero was born in Panama, and he wasted no time in becoming an important musical figure in his home country. He started writing music when he was still in high school, and he founded the National Orchestra of Panama when he was just 21 years old. Here are the miniatures for small orchestra by Roque Cordero, played by the Chicago Sinfonietta.

Today is the birthday of American composer Steve Reich, and we are celebrating with his music. This is something he wrote in 1978, Music for a Large Ensemble. He thought of it as an extension of the Baroque Concerto Grosso, where there's more than one soloist. Well, here there are 20 soloists. He was also experimenting with voices, and not just for the sung parts in the piece. There are two female vocalists. He was experimenting with what he called the human breath as the measure of musical duration. So even the trumpet notes don't last longer than it would take someone to take one normal, comfortable breath. Music for a Large Ensemble. Steve Reich leads the Steve Reich Ensemble.

Steve Reich led the Steve Reich Ensemble in Music for a Large Ensemble by, wait for it, Steve Reich, who turns 90 today. Happy birthday.

Maurice Ravel was drawn to the waltz, so it stands to reason that he was inspired by several Viennese composers. A lot of them happened to be named Strauss, but one of them was named Franz Schubert. He composed a set of 34 dances called Sentimental Waltzes, and then later a set of 12 called Noble Waltzes, so Ravel certainly had Schubert in mind when he set about writing his Noble and Sentimental Waltzes.

Jazz in the daytime, classical at night. WRTI HD2, a service of Temple University's WRTI Philadelphia and WRTJ Coatesville.

Amor mahat vahase harbe. That's what they're singing. You can find those words in the Talmud, near the very beginning of the Talmud. The translation, say little and do much. Steve Reich could put those words on his business card. I think they're a perfect description of his approach to music. Music that celebrates simplicity by showing how profound simplicity is. I'm Aaron Kane. We're celebrating the 90th birthday of Steve Reich with his You Are Variations this hour. Nobody knows whether the old Swedish fiddler they called Lasse Inleby wrote this tune, or if he just played it so often that it became his tune, but it's played here by the Danish String Quartet.

The Danish String Quartet, who also created that arrangement of the old Swedish waltz, Lasse in Liebe. 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I'm Aaron Kane, very pleased to be listening along with you. Here is music of Armenian composer Stefan Elmas, a romance.

pianist Mikhail Arapetyan performing that Romance by Stefan Elmas. Here is an introspective and solemn meditation by American composer Jonathan Leshnoff, Elegy, written in memory of the thousands of nameless people everywhere who have suffered under oppression.

We are celebrating the birthday of Steve Reich. He turns 90 today, and here is something he wrote in 2004 for Instrumental Ensemble and Singers called You Are Variations. It's in four movements, and each movement is a setting of a short text, either in Hebrew or translated from Hebrew into English from various sources, from the Psalms, from the Talmud, the writings of Rabbi Nachman. The text of movement one is You Are Wherever Your Thoughts Are. Movement two translates to I Place the Eternal Before Me. Movement three, the text back in English again, is Explanations Come to an End Somewhere. And the final movement back in Hebrew translates to Say Little and Do Much. Here are members of the Los Angeles Master Chorale and a pretty large but unnamed ensemble of instrumentalists, all doing much and all being led by Grant Gershon. You Are Variations by Steve Reich.

Here's another musical treasure that was once lost but now is found. It's by Ukrainian composer Anatoly Kos-Anatolsky, something he wrote for violin and piano originally, but there was a version for violin and orchestra. There was. It was written in 1962, and then that version was lost. In 2019, Ukrainian violinist Solomia Ivakiv asked another Ukrainian composer to reconstruct that lost score from an early audio recording, leading to this much more recent audio recording of The Poem by Anatoly Kos-Anatolsky.

Jazz in the daytime, classical at night. WRTI HD2, a service of Temple University's WRTI Philadelphia and WRTJ Coatesville.

Steve Reich is not one for giving his music complicated titles. Music for 18 musicians, drumming, different trains, and this one, The Four Sections. The title refers to the four sections of the orchestra: strings, woodwinds, brass, and percussion. They're all here. It also refers to the four movements he divided the piece into. They're called slow, slow, moderate, and fast. The title also refers to the four harmonic sections each of the four movements are divided into. Four contains multitudes. Who says three is the magic number? Here's another number that's pretty magical, 90. The age Steve Reich reaches today. We'll celebrate his birthday with this music this hour. Here's music by another American composer who may not have reached 90, but she did live a full and rich musical life, Amy Beach. This is her Prelude on an Old Folk Tune, played by Joanne Polk.

Amy Beach based that on a 17th century Irish melody, her prelude on an old folk tune, played there by Joanne Polk. I'm Aaron Kane, grateful to be listening along with you on the 90th birthday of American composer Steve Reich. So I think it's only fitting that we start this hour with music by a composer who is 91, Terry Riley, who's often mentioned in the very next breath after Steve Reich, or perhaps before, both pioneers in minimalism, both rejecting formal structures for something a bit freer, a bit more influenced by jazz and other cultures, a bit different. A piece called In C is probably what Terry Riley is best known for. Well, here is another note-named piece of his, G-Song.

G-Song by Terry Riley, played there by percussionists Kasia Kadubowska and Dominik Bukowski. It was back around 1987 when conductor Michael Tilson Thomas suggested to Steve Reich that he compose this piece, something for his full orchestra to play. Strings, woodwinds, brass, percussion, all four sections. And he divided it into four movements featuring each of those sections. Steve Reich is often a three-part, fast, slow, fast kind of guy, but this time he wanted to write something that starts slow and then just keeps speeding up. Here is the Lyon National Orchestra, conducted by David Robertson, performing the four sections by Steve Reich on his birthday.

The Four Sections by Steve Reich, performed there by the Lyon National Orchestra, conducted by David Robertson. Beethoven shows you what he's made of in a minute.

In his first set of string quartets, Beethoven was trying to prove that he understood and respected the influence of Haydn and Mozart and their quartets, but that he was also going to take things to the next level. Here are members of the Dover Quartet playing Beethoven's String Quartet No. 4.

Jazz in the daytime, classical at night. WRTI HD2, a service of Temple University's WRTI Philadelphia and WRTJ Coatesville.

Many composers have tried their hand at Shakespeare, especially the classic love story of Romeo and Juliet. Berlioz, Tchaikovsky, Prokofiev, they each spun out their own dramatic musical take on the tale, but this one's different. Charles Gounod was a lover, not a fighter. He saw Romeo and Juliet through a softer lens, and he knew that his strengths lay less in depicting the violence of the story and more in painting the romance of it all. So when he brought Romeo and Juliet to the stage, he turned away from the swords and the feuding, and he turned to the heart. No matter how dark things get, love reigns supreme, even in a tragedy like this one. Gounod's ballet music from Romeo and Juliet, performed for you here by the Orchestra of Toulouse. I'm Melanie Renata, and this is Music Through the Night.

Most composers who have tackled Romeo and Juliet have gone straight for the drama and the danger. Gounod clearly chose a different path for his ballet and let the love story take center stage. The Orchestra of Toulouse performing Michel Plisson at the podium. I'm Melanie Renata with another slice of a love story coming up for you in just a moment. 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

The Bamberg Symphony Orchestra with a work from Engelbert Humperdinck. Three pictures from a supposed fairy tale love story. But I don't know, the whole plot of Sleeping Beauty just sounds like a nightmare to me. I'm Melanie Renata. You're listening to Music Through the Night. And you're about to be listening to a piece crafted in a burst of inspiration while Johannes Brahms was on a Swiss mountain retreat. Cellist Zuhl Bailey performing with pianist Awadhajan Prat. It's the second cello sonata in F major from Brahms.

In one very productive summer month, just chillin' in the Swiss mountains, Brahms wrote a violin sonata, a piano trio, several songs, and that cello sonata, his second in F major, shared with you there by cellist Zuhal Bailey and pianist Avadhajan Prat. 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

He was a man from two cultures. Composer Louis Theodore Gouvy grew up in a Prussian village within a French-speaking family, so he was steeped in both French and German cultures. He drew inspiration from this mixed cultural background and modeled himself after composers like Mendelssohn and Schumann. In his day, he was highly regarded, but after his death, his music sort of fell into obscurity. This is a lesser-known work from him, a bit lighter than most of his other stuff. It's on the way. I'm Melanie Renata, and this is Music Through the Night.

The Monte Carlo National Opera Orchestra takes you on a late-night date here. You're off to the ballet. Music from Gioachino Rossini's take on William Shakespeare's Otello.

Ah, the night is young. It's the weekend, so why not? The ballet music from Otello by Gioachino Rossini, the Monte Carlo National Opera Orchestra performing. I'm Melanie Renata with a bright bit of Baroque on the horizon. You're listening to Music Through the Night.

Georg Philipp Telemann was the most celebrated German composer during the late Baroque era. And not only because he actually published his music, which then made it accessible to the public, but also it's because he composed quite a bit for a hot instrument of the time, the viola da gamba. His suite for viola da gamba and strings in D minor, shared with you here by soloist Sarah Cunningham and the Orchestra of the Age of Enlightenment, Monica Huggett at the podium.

Monica Hoggett conducting the Orchestra of the Age of Enlightenment, and Sarah Cunningham playing the viola da gamba for Georg Philipp Telemann's suite for viola da gamba and strings in D minor. Tonight's classical music is supported by the University of Illinois' Geese College of Business, offering a completely online MBA program that learners can take at their own pace while engaging with classmates around the globe. 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I'm Melanie Renata with a compact little gem from Louis-Theodore Gouvy, his Symphonie Breve, shared with you here by the German Radio Philharmonic. This is Music Through the Night.

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Have you ever been to a live musical performance? You can feel the buzz of energy that vibrates through the crowd, almost like the audience and the performers are all riding the same musical wave. The premiere of this piece was very much like that. Intense and invigorating, Ludwig van Beethoven himself at the podium, violently tearing his arms as he conducted. The orchestra matched his energy, of course, and the audience, well, they demanded more. You, my friend, don't have to demand a thing. This entire work is on the way. I'm Melanie Renata, super glad you're here. You're listening to Music Through the Night. A bit of a pleasant pastoral dream here to start off our time together this hour. Pianist Quinn Nguyen with a blink and you'll miss it moment from Germaine Taillefer.

Here and Gone in the Blink of an Eye, the Pastoral in D by Germaine Taillefer. I'm Melanie Renata, glad to have you here for some music through the night. This next work opens with a real sunny and warm personality, sort of the only mood that Russian composers were allowed to create in the 1960s and 70s. But Alfred Schnittke wove his feelings into his music, painted as paying homage to the classical greats. There's a bit of Bach here in Schnittke's suite in the old style, the Moscow Virtuosi performing.

0: Vladimir Spivkov conducting the Moscow Virtuosi for the sound of Russian composer Alfred Schnittke writing something simple and sincere, his suite in the old style. I'm Melanie Renata with a sincerely fiery symphony in just a minute. You're listening to Music Through the Night.
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0: Once, while Beethoven was losing his hearing, he was also coming out of yet another failed romance. And the man was broke. Clearly, he was navigating one of the most painful periods of his life. And it was then when he crafted this fiery piece, his 7th Symphony in A Major. Here's the West Eastern Divan Orchestra.

A symphony that blew away the audiences at its premiere. They begged for an encore of the second movement. Sorry, there's no time to give you the second movement again.

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At 63 years old, already a celebrated composer across the Soviet Union, Reinhold Gluyer did something that no Russian composer had done before. He wrote a concerto for the harp. The idea began as a casual conversation in a ballet orchestra pit, and it slowly grew into a shimmering showpiece. Music that feels both grand and intimate. Like little secrets tucked inside a full symphony orchestra. It's on the way. I'm Melanie Renata. You're listening to Music Through the Night.

You know that feeling when you're in the zone, completely consumed with whatever you're doing, writing, painting, cleaning, whatever? Well, that flow state is truly an incredible feeling, and there's magical stuff that can come from that, like this work by Dvorak, his Bagatelles. Here's the National Chamber Players.

In just 12 days of uninterrupted inspiration, Dvorak poured out that set of joyful little pieces, his Bagatelles, Opus 47, Lowell Graham, conducting the National Chamber Players. I'm Melanie Renata, with Music on the Way, that was crafted by a 17th century nun. 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

My guess is you might not have heard of composer Isabella Leonarda, but her Opus 16 features the earliest known published instrumental sonatas by a woman. This is her fourth, performed by Cappella Strumentale del Duomo de Novara.

The 17th century nun Isabella Leonarda composed strictly only during the time allotted for rest at the convent she taught at. In all, she wrote around 200 sacred and instrumental pieces. That was her fourth sonata, her opus 16. I'm Melanie Renata. So glad to have you here for some music through the night. As you edge a bit closer to daylight, things get a bit dramatic with this harp concerto by Reinhold Glier. Here's harpist Rachel Masters and the City of London Sinfonia.

Jazz in the daytime, classical at night. 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

When you're hung up on someone, when you're falling in love, there's a particular sort of distraction that happens. Everything you create seems to carry the essence of your crush, even if it's not intentional. That happened to Samuel Coleridge Taylor. He was a young student at the Royal College of Music, and he met someone. And in that season of infatuation, when concentration felt impossible and everything was electric, he wrote four waltzes. Four characteristic waltzes. You get carried on this wave of love with this work later this hour. I'm Melanie Renata. Please stay with me.

As your night starts to dissolve and transform into your morning, this may be the best micro soundtrack. A peaceful work by Ludovico Einaudi called Out of the Night.

Violinist and conductor Angèle Dubeau with La Pietà, offering you a slow morning mood out of the night by Einaudi. And a good Sunday morning to you. I'm Melanie Renata. Thanks for sharing some time and space with me. This work by Mozart, it sounds deceptively simple, just as much as it sounds familiar. He called it a piece for beginners, but I don't know what sort of beginner can rock this tiny gem from such a musical genius. It's Mozart's 16th Piano Sonata in C, performed for you here by pianist Orly Shaham.

Mozart could make even the most complex work seem easy. And I guess also pianist Orly Shaham, she can make the most complex work seem easy too. There she shared Mozart's elegant and effortless piano sonata number 16 in C. Now on a Sunday morning, in the midst of harvest season, it only feels natural to dig into a work by 12th century nun Hildegard von Bingen. Before she was ever even a composer, she was a medical writer, a naturalist, philosopher, and poet, and the only 12th century composer to set her writing to music. This is her work called Veni Creator Spiritus.

Anonymous 4 helping to weave the connection between nature and a higher energy. Veni Creator Spiritus by Hildegard von Bingen. I'm Melanie Renata, and I'm so glad you got a moment like that, because the pace really picks up in just a tick.

This work takes you on a quick adventure. It begins with a brief 20-second saunter, and then some big, bold themes just break right in. The London Mozart Players here with Antonio Rossetti's Symphony in D.

Themes of galloping horses, hunting horns, even barking dogs, bringing that work to its conclusion. Matthias Bammert leading the London Mozart Players for Antonio Rossetti's Symphony in D. I'm Melanie Renata with a bit of a dance break in just a moment.

The waltz takes shape here in the form of four characteristic waltzes by Samuel Coleridge Taylor. He wrote this work as he was falling head over heels with his future wife, and that Twitter-pated vibe flutters through the whole thing. Here's the RTE Concert Orchestra.

Jazz in the daytime, classical at night. 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

In the late 1800s and early 1900s, it was not socially acceptable for girls to study music. It wasn't really socially acceptable for girls to do a lot of things. But Lou Koster was a little girl in Luxembourg, and her grandfather taught her music anyways. She and her sisters began their musical careers accompanying silent films, and then she eventually began composing. She even had some radio hits, including this one. It's Heideland, and it's on the way. I'm Melanie Renata. Please stay with me.

There's a heartfelt story from American writer John Steinbeck about a boy, a ranch, and a pony that he once cared for. Hollywood turned that story into a film that never quite found its footing. However, one aspect of the film caught on.

Leonard Slatkin conducting the St. Louis Symphony, painting an image of Morning on the Ranch from the Red Pony Suite by Aaron Copland. Good Sunday morning, my friend. It is 6 past the hour. I'm Melanie Renata. There's a carefree vibe that floats into your atmosphere in just a bit. First, an early work by Beethoven, one he wrote for friends and students, never actually intending to publish it. It's his 19th piano sonata in G minor.

pianist Stephen Kovacevich with a short and sweet piano sonata from Beethoven, his 19th in G minor. I'm Melanie Renata, and I promised you a moment to set your cares down. Well, this is it. A work from early 20th century composer Lou Koster, who had some orchestral hits that actually became some of the first radio hits from the 1930s, like this one called Heidelberg.

Just a real pleasant piece by Luxembourgish composer Luc Coster, the Estro Armonico Luxembourg Chamber Orchestra performing Heideland. I'm Melanie Renata with a vibrant guitar concerto coming up for you in just a tick.

An orchestra, some horns, a flute solo, and then guitarist Pepe Ramiro just comes casually strolling in, joining the Academy of St. Martin in the Fields for Ferdinando Carulli's Guitar Concerto in A Major.

Garrulli had a massive impact on the classical guitar repertoire. He wrote an instructional book that students still use to this very day, and he crafted hundreds of works for the guitar, including that, his guitar concerto in A major, Iona Brown, conducting the Academy of St. Martin in the Fields, and guitarist Pepe Ramiro. I'm Melanie Renata with the epitome of the Baroque era in just a minute.

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A pleasing piece for both sides of your brain. The Freiburg Baroque with J.S. Bach's Brandenburg Concerto No. 1 in F major.

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J.S. 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

The Polonaise, or in its French form, Polonaise, is one of five national dances of Poland. Can you name the others? Ding. The Mazurka, the Krakowiak, the Oborek, and the Kajawiak, excuse me. I've done my duty in naming it, not pronouncing. Going home for the day. See ya. Okay, over the years, the dance shed its rustic origins and was, quote, appropriated by the nobility, the aristocracy, the military, and the royalty. Frédéric Chopin was not really a member of any of those clubs necessarily, but he needed to eat. So he took the form to new heights. We'll hear an example coming up.

That's a lovely little swirling even cantilena written by Louis Cahuzac. And we heard Ricardo Morales, the clarinetist, and Michael Chertok playing the piano. It's a nice chamber music to open a Sunday morning. We have a symphony, Untitled, Unnumbered, from Claude Debussy coming up in just under a half hour. We'll also listen to the Andante, Spianato, and Grand Polonaise from Chopin. Today in history, in 1648 in New York, Peter Stuyvesant established America's first volunteer fire service. And in 1795, lyrical ballads, often considered the first major work of the English Romantic movement, was published by William Wordsworth and Samuel Taylor Coleridge. Here's the Ruy Blas Overture, Felix Mendelssohn. We have Edward Gardner conducting the City of Birmingham Symphony Orchestra.

And that was the Ruy Blas Overture. Felix Mendelssohn composed that. We heard Edward Gardner conducting the City of Birmingham Symphony Orchestra. Coming up next, a nice serenade for strings from a composer you don't hear every day, and a symphony on the way as well from Claude Debussy.

Composed in 1937, Hans Gall's Serenade for Strings was written during a period of immense personal upheaval, to say the least, for the Austrian Jewish composer. In 1939, Gall was summarily dismissed from his post as director of the Mainz Conservatory by the ascending Nazi regime, and his music was banned from German concert halls and airwaves. This was written just a year before the 1938 Nazi annexation of Austria, which forced Gall to flee once again, this time to exile in Britain. Here's a Serenade for Strings by Hans Gall. It's the Symphony Nova Scotia.

There we had the Serenade for Strings, a relatively obscure work these days anyway. Hans Gall created it. Georg Tintner conducted the symphony at Nova Scotia. Speaking of symphonies, here's one from Claude Debussy. Ewan Markle is conducting the Lyon National Orchestra.

That's a symphony, Claude Debussy, and the Lyon National Orchestra was conducted by Ewan Markle. I'm Kevin O'Connor. We'll close the hour with our Andante, Spianato, and Grand Polonaise from Chopin. That's next.

The character of European dances, especially the Polonaise, became more stately, elegant, ceremonial, and dramatic even. Under Chopin, eventually the stirring music became separated from the dance, really, yielding popular instrumental pieces, mainly meant for a concert and chamber settings. Russians and European composers feasted on the idea, and the original Polish dance moved into a cosmopolitan international phenomenon. Here's the Andante Spianato and Grand Polonaise from Chopin.

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Hello and welcome to With Heart and Voice. I'm Peter Dubois and I'm delighted that you've joined me for the next hour of sacred choral and organ music. The first Sunday in October is celebrated by Christians in many countries as World Communion Sunday. Its observance began in the U.S. around 1940 and has spread through many Christian denominations and is a much-needed balm in today's world. On today's program, we'll listen to choral and organ music focusing on the Sacrament of Holy Communion and on the unity of humanity, including works by Durafle, Prue, Lauridsen, Vaughan Williams, and others. Along the way, we'll also take note of the Feast of St. Francis. We'll begin with original organ music by Angela Craft Cross, inspired by the Tree of Life windows in her home parish. Written as a passacaglia, the recurring bass line, much like the trunk of a tree, provides a foundation and thread illuminating the changes of life's seasons. Angela Craft Cross plays Tree of Life on the Great Organ of Methuen Memorial Music Hall in Methuen, Massachusetts.

The choir of St. Paul's Cathedral, London, sang Ralph Vaughan Williams' setting of a portion of Psalm 34, O Taste and See. Andrew Carwood conducted, and treble soloist was Benjamin Irvin Cappell. We began with organ music by composer and performer Angela Craft Cross. She played Tree of Life on the organ at the Methuen Memorial Music Hall. One of the most beautiful Eucharistic chants, Adoro Te, sets a Latin hymn by Thomas Aquinas, Humbly I Adore You. Stephen Caracciolo has created a luminous setting of this iconic chant, with each of the four stanzas receiving a varied musical treatment. Michael McCarthy leads Cathedra in this performance.

Adorate Devote, a set by Stephen Cracciolo and performed by Cathedra. Michael McCarthy directed. You're listening to With Heart and Voice. The unity and love of believers is inherent in the text of the hymn Ubi Caritas et Amor, attributed to 8th century writer Paulinus of Aquileia. The chant melody also finds its roots in a similar time frame. One of the most beloved settings of this chant was composed in the 20th century by Maurice Durufle. We'll hear it performed by the choir of St. John's Church, Elora, Ontario. Noel Edison conducts. Where charity and love are, there is God.

Two Latin motets by 20th century French composers. We just heard the Eucharistic motet O Sacrum Convivium by Olivier Messiaen, performed by the choir of St. John's College, Cambridge, under the direction of George Guest. Earlier, the choir of St. John's Church, Elora, sang Ubi Caritas et Amor by Maurice Durufle. Noel Edison directed. In 1935, Harry T. Burley adapted an African-American spiritual tune to set a hymn text dating from 1908, In Christ There Is No East or West. The Cathedral Choral Society sings, led by J. Riley Lewis.

O God of Our Divided World, a hymn with text by Alan Norman Phillips with a tune by J. Riley Lewis, who directed the Cathedral Choral Society. Eric Plutz played the organ. Earlier, they sang the hymn, In Christ There Is No East or West, with tune adapted by Harry T. Burley. Little known outside of France, Pierre Kuntz was active as an organist, choirmaster, teacher, and composer in and around Paris in the late 19th and early 20th centuries. Beginning in 1928, he served as maître de chapelle, or music director, at the Church of Saint-Sulpice, where Vidor and later Dupré were titular organists. From his substantial number of organ works, we'll hear a piece from 1911, Communion. Damon Spritzer performs on the organ of the Cathedral Saint-Étienne in Châlons-en-Champagne, France.

0: Communion by Pierre Kuntz. Damon Spritzer performed on the historic 1849 organ of the Cathedral Saint-Étienne in Châlons-en-Champagne, France. 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
0: Psalm 34 is an apt one for World Communion Sunday, as we heard in Vaughan Williams' motet earlier. Psalm 34 is an apt

Richard Prue led the Cathedral Singers in Taste and See, his own setting of Psalm 34, verses 2 through 11. Maurice Durufle's setting of Ubi Caritas, heard earlier, sets only the first half of the 8th century text attributed to Paulinus. West Coast composer Morten Lauritsen has provided a more extended setting of this text, incorporating the full hymn. Like the setting of Maurice Durufle, Lauritsen's setting is also based on the plain chant. The choir of Trinity Church Boston sings, directed by Brian Jones.

Morten Lauridsen's beautiful and powerful setting of Ubi Caritas was performed by the choir of Trinity Church Boston. Brian Jones conducted. You're listening to With Heart and Voice. This week marks not only World Communion Sunday, but the feast day of St. Francis of Assisi on October 4th, marking the day he died. In honor of that observance, we'll listen to a setting of the prayer attributed to him, composed by Alan Pote. Prayer of St. Francis is performed here by the Atlanta Master Chorale. Eric Nelson conducts.

The Atlanta Master Chorale sang Prayer of St. Francis by Alan Pote. Eric Nelson conducted. The beloved African-American spiritual, He's Got the Whole World in His Hands, speaks simply and directly to the concept of the unity of humanity and creation, fitting for both World Communion Sunday and the Feast of St. Francis. We'll hear an arrangement by Mac Wilberg, who leads the men of the Tabernacle Choir at Temple Square.

A Gaelic Blessing by John Rutter was performed by Polyphony with the Bournemouth Sinfonia, all led by Stephen Layton. Earlier, Mac Wilberg led the Men of the Tabernacle Choir and Orchestra at Temple Square in his own arrangement of He's Got the Whole World in His Hands.

0: thank you for joining me for With Heart and Voice today as we've listened to music to celebrate both World Communion Sunday and the Feast of St. Francis. I hope you enjoyed the selections on today's program and found them to be inspiring and uplifting. 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
1: Welcome to Early Music Now. The Belgian city of Bruges was a wealthy, artistically vibrant metropolis in the late Middle Ages, and the Church of St. Donatien was an important musical hub there. Today's show presents music by composers who were associated with St. Donatien, including Jacob Obrecht, Gilles Joya, and Lupus Hellink. I'm Sarah Schneider. Thanks for your company. There are several gorgeous churches in Bruges, like the Church of Our Lady, St. Salvatore, and St. Gilles. But whenever I'm in town, I also like to visit St. Donatien, if only in my thoughts. That church stood on Castle Square, or Burg, from the year 842 to 1797, when it was destroyed during the French Revolution. Some of the foundations of the church can still be seen in the basement of the Crown Plaza Hotel. Luckily, the musical legacy of St. Donatien has been preserved, and all the composers on today's show were associated with that church in the 15th and 16th centuries. Let's get started with some chant for St. Donatien, starting with the antiphon, O Beate Pater Donatiane. Here's Capella Pratensis.

We heard chant written for Saint Donatian, who was born in Rome in the 4th century and served as Archbishop of Reims until his death in the year 390. His relics were translated to Bruges in 842, and he remains the patron saint of that city to this day. We heard Capella Pratensis here on Early Music Now. Next, we'll hear from Gilles Jouéa, who worked at Saint Donatian starting in the 1450s. He seems to have been a real character. Like many composers of the day, he was a priest and was called up on the carpet by the canons of Saint Donatian, who told him to clean up his act, to stop using swear words, and above all, to stop cohabitating with his girlfriend, a woman known as Rosabella. Jouéa had his portrait painted by Hans Memling in 1472, and that painting is in the collection of the Clark Art Institute in Williamstown, Massachusetts. Let's hear a lighthearted song by Gilles Jouéa, C'est qu'on fait à Catimini. What is done on the sly about increase and multiply will be counted as forgiven by the Almighty. We'll hear the Huelgas Ensemble.

That was a three-part rondo by Jacobus Vide called Il Me Si Gref, performed by the Huelgas Ensemble. You're listening to Early Music Now. Jacob Obrecht was one of the greatest composers to be employed at St. Donatien in Bruges. He was hired as successor in 1485, which meant that he was in charge of directing the music at the many daily services held at the church. He was also in charge of teaching the choir boys music. The daily salve service provided Obrecht with the opportunity to really let his talents shine in front of an international audience. These services were essentially public concerts attended by high-ranking officials from Bruges, as well as foreign merchants, bankers, and noblemen like Giovanni de' Medici, who visited Bruges before he became Pope Leo X. The salve services at St. Donatien would have been the perfect venue for Obrecht to showcase his finest works in honor of the Virgin Mary, like this monumental six-part Salve Regina. We'll hear The Sound and the Fury.

From a 2023 release of music by Jakob Obrecht performed by The Sound and the Fury, we heard his six-part Salve Regina here on Early Music Now.

0: We heard Ista Est Speciosa by Antonius de Raica, who was also known by a Latinized version of his name, Divitis. He arrived at St. Donatian shortly after Obrecht departed for good in 1501. We heard the Gesualdo Six from their recent release called Queen of Hearts. I'm Sarah Schneider. Thanks so much for tuning in for Early Music Now.
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home and Ferrara before returning to Bruges to become successor at St. Donatien. We'll hear Hellink's Missa Surrexit Pastor Bonus, performed by the Brabant Ensemble.

We're listening to the Brabant Ensemble, directed by Stephen Rice, in a performance of Missa Surrexit Pastor Bonus by Lupus Hellink, here on Early Music Now. This Mass is based on a motet by Andreas da Silva, who Hellink may have known personally at the Papal Chapel of Leo X. Hellink seems to have been quite popular as a composer. His music was published across the continent and can be found in manuscript form from Portugal to Poland. Let's hear more from Hellink's Missa Surrexit Pastor Bonus with the Brabant Ensemble.

We've been listening to Missa Surrexit Pastor Bonus by Lupus Hellink, performed by the Brabant Ensemble, directed by Stephen Rice. Early Music Now is distributed by the WFMT Radio Network Chicago and is produced in the studios of KMFA in Austin, Texas. I'm Sarah Schneider, very glad you were able to join me today, and until next time.

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1: 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I'm Valerie Kaler. What does it feel like to hear your music at the proms?
2: I'm a big proponent of the idea that sharing a song or a piece of music with one person can be as profound as sharing it with 1,000 or 5,000 people. That being said, there was an undeniable thrill to the sheer scale of the Royal Albert Hall. The BBC Proms was described to me recently as the Super Bowl of classical music, and it really does feel that way in a sense.
1: Composer Gabriel Kahane will hear his clarinet concerto in concert at the BBC Proms this hour. Gabriel Kahane wrote his clarinet concerto for Anthony McGill, and Kahane shares his take on McGill's artistry later this hour. Right now, here's McGill alongside pianist Gloria Chen. They're playing the Vocalise by Sergei Rachmaninoff.

0: Pianist Gloria Chen with Anthony McGill making his clarinets sing in music originally for voice, Rachmaninoff's Vocalise. More from McGill ahead.
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0: From APM, American Public Media, this is Performance Today, taking you to concerts around the world. I'm Valerie Kaler. We're about to hear music inspired by a story of dancing elves and death. It's a piece called Legend by 20th century French composer Henriette Renier, based on a poem called The Elves by Le Comte de Lille. A brave knight is riding his horse, traveling during the nighttime. He's confronted by a group of elves who invite him to dance. Their queen invites him to stay, offers him riches beyond his wildest dreams. But the knight declines, must be getting back to the fiancé. That does not go over well. The elf queen reaches out her finger and touches his heart. As the knight flees on horseback, he sees the spirit of his fiancé, who tells him she's dead. The knight is overcome with grief, and he dies of a broken heart. The elves keep on dancing as though nothing of any consequence has happened. Harpist Tiasha Goffner plays Legend by Henriette Renier in a performance recorded live at the Lucerne Festival in Lucerne, Switzerland.

music about a brave knight and his fatal encounter with a group of elves. Tiasza Gaffner played a piece called Legend by 20th century French harpist and composer Henriette Renier. A concert recorded at the big annual summertime series in Switzerland, the Lucerne Festival. Composer Henriette Renier was 26 years old when she wrote Legend in 1901, the first piece she wrote for solo harp. In 1955, when she was 80 years old, she talked about that piece in a radio interview, and she did not sell herself short. Quote, "I believe it revealed the richness and possibilities of the harp to composers, which were unexplored before then. After Legend, other composers felt they could take more liberty in writing for the harp." Legend remains an important part of the harpist's repertoire 125 years after it was written.

In a moment, rustic chivalry from a castle in Czechia. You're listening to Performance Today from APM. Pietro Mascagni grew up in Milan, Italy. His dad owned a bakery, but Pietro loved opera. He dreamed of composing opera. And one day, an ad appeared in the magazine Theater Illustrated. There was a competition for a one-act opera, the deadline only 2 months away. Mascagni had a friend write the words for him based on a short story he liked. He got the music done just in time, submitted it on the last possible day. There were 73 one-act operas that came in, but at the age of 24, Pietro Mascagni won that competition, and his one-act opera, Cavalleria Rusticana, is still among the most popular one-acts in the world. Here is a beautiful interlude from that opera in an arrangement for brass by Vlastimil Pelch. The Czech Philharmonic Low Brass Ensemble play Mascagni's intermezzo from Cavalleria Rusticana.

0: From a concert at Český Krumlov Castle in Czechia, we heard the Czech Philharmonic Low Brass Ensemble with the intermezzo from Pietro Mascagni's Cavalleria Rusticana, Rustic Chivalry. One of the things that made Mascagni's Cavalleria Rusticana stand out from its other opera contemporaries was the setting. Not the fanciest social circles of Rome or Paris, not the halls of Egyptian royalty, but a simple, remote village, Vizzini. A real place captured for all time by Mascagni in his opera. In a moment, music and conversation with composer Gabriel Kahane about a new work written for clarinetist Anthony McGill.
1: He is such a beautifully intuitive musician. He's also, I think, a really extraordinary communicator. And I think he really exudes a kind of humanity that I aspire to in my own life, a way of being that's very unadorned and direct. And I think that comes through both in his being and in his musicianship.
0: Kahane's new clarinet concerto, played by Anthony McGill, just ahead. This is Performance Today from APM.
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0: When composer Gabriel Kahane lived in New York City, he occasionally attended concerts put on by the New York Philharmonic. There was always one instrument that caught his ear.
1: Anytime there was a clarinet solo, I would always crane my neck to see who is that making that extraordinary sound.
0: The person behind that incredible sound was clarinetist Anthony McGill. Turned out the admiration went both ways. McGill was a huge fan of Kahane's music. After years of messaging and brainstorming together, McGill premiered Kahane's clarinet concerto in 2025. It's called If Love Will Not Swing Wide the Gates. The title is more than just a reference to James Baldwin's book, The Fire Next Time.
1: It's also a reaction to looking back at the piece that I had written, feeling very much that the piece I'd written was one I could not have written had I not had Anthony's sound and spirit and being in mind, and that what I sort of extracted from the piece, to the extent that one can make such statements, was a feeling of love and open-heartedness.
0: The concerto amplifies McGill's lyrical voice while drawing on Kahane's experience as a songwriter. And it utilizes percussion in unique ways, using techniques Kahane attributes to sandbox percussion, from combining the sounds of vibraphone and Ohmglocken to imitating the sounds of an old record player and bending tones on the vibraphone. The percussion takes on a significant role in the piece.
1: As I'm describing it for you, I realize, you know, that percussion play this very central role in almost being the, you know, the Sancho Panza to the clarinet's Don Quixote.
0: Great example of this is in the third movement. After McGill plays an emotional song without words, the piece breaks out into a jig.
1: And at the top of that jig, I then ask the percussionists to now come downstage and to do a little bit of clapping alongside him. It's a funny gesture. It feels almost a little bit gimmicky, but there's something about what the soloist has gone through emotionally. It feels like he's become quite isolated and gone through some of the kind of registers and colors of love that are quite difficult, and that in the sort of theatrical gesture of the percussionists coming downstage to join him, it's as though he's sort of gone to the brink and come back from the brink, and his friends have met him there on the other side of the water.
0: Last month, Kahane and Miguel took that concerto to London to one of the biggest stages in the world, the BBC Proms at Royal Albert Hall. Let's drop in on that performance. Ryan Bancroft conducts the BBC National Orchestra of Wales, Anthony Miguel playing solo clarinet in the clarinet concerto If Love Will Not Swing Wide the Gates by Gabriel Kahane.

0: From a concert at Royal Albert Hall in London during the BBC Proms. That was the clarinet concerto by Gabriel Kahane, called If Love Will Not Swing Wide the Gates. The title, a quote from James Baldwin's book, The Fire Next Time. We heard it played by clarinetist Anthony McGill. Ryan Bancroft conducted the BBC National Orchestra of Wales. Let's stay at Royal Albert Hall. Composer Gabriel Kahane joining Anthony McGill on stage for the encore.
1: So I've written an arrangement, which I read on the train, of a song of mine called Little Love, and this is the world premiere. Thank you. This is a dream.

0: a song by Gabriel Kahane, Little Love, a new arrangement making its world premiere at the BBC Proms in London. Anthony Miguel played clarinet, Gabriel Kahane played the piano and sang on stage at Royal Albert Hall. They played that as an encore after Miguel performed Kahane's clarinet concerto with the BBC National Orchestra of Wales. Kahane decided to make a special arrangement of his song, Little Love, to play with Anthony Miguel when they were on the train back to London after the final rehearsal for that concert.
1: And then I allotted myself the hour that we had left between Cardiff and Paddington Station to finish the arrangement, which was kind of fun. It was like, you know, it's the equivalent of speed chess, but speed arranging. And I think part of what made it special is I know that it's one of Anthony's favorite songs of mine. So it was great to share that with him. And it's also the only song I've ever written for my wife. And there is something profound about having written something that is such an intimate message of love to one other person, and to share that with 5,000 strangers. It was quite special.
0: Composer and singer-songwriter Gabriel Kahane on performing his own music with Anthony Miguel at the BBC Proms in London.

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1: It was a piece that was written for women's voices when I first moved to New York. I'll sing a little bit. Ooh.

Composer Valerie Coleman wrote that first choral version of this piece 2 decades ago. Since then, she's come up with several arrangements, most recently this version for full orchestra. From APM American Public Media, this is Performance Today. I'm Valerie Kaler. Umoja by Valerie Coleman. It's on the way from a concert in St. Louis, Missouri, later in this hour of PT. Also ahead, a taste of Bach by way of Heitor Villa-Lobos. Here is a sweet, melancholy piece by Villa-Lobos, Tristorosa.

0: Two pianists sharing the bench there, Duo Lontano. They played Tristo Rosa by Villa-Lobos, who totally made up that word, by the way, Sad Rose.
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0: From APM American Public Media, this is Performance Today. I'm Valerie Kaler, so glad you're here for our musical adventures and discoveries. Mozart did not write many string quartets to order, but we're about to hear one that he did. He actually wrote a set of three quartets at the behest of Prussian King Friedrich Wilhelm II, who was a pretty decent cellist. Mozart gave the cello a chance to sing throughout these quartets, writing some sweet and singable lines for the king. Cellist Wolfram Kessel gets the royal treatment here, with the rest of his bandmates in the American String Quartet. Listen for a long cello solo at the beginning of the slow movement in the second of Mozart's three Prussian quartets.

We heard the American String Quartet at the Cooperstown Summer Music Festival in Cooperstown, New York. They played the second-to-last quartet written by Mozart, his number 22. Mozart wrote 23 string quartets over the course of his career. The very last ones he composed, three of them, were dedicated to the King of Prussia, Friedrich Wilhelm II, who knew his way around a cello. And Mozart lavished a little extra love on the cello part, giving it some really lovely melodic lines. We heard cellist Wolfram Kessel and the rest of the American String Quartet play the String Quartet No. 22, the middle child from the very last set of Mozart quartets. It is always a treat to share concert highlights from around the world here on PT. And this spring, I invite you to join me on an in-person musical tour of Germany and Prague. We will attend three of the world's premier classical music events, the Dresden and Prague Spring Music Festivals, and the Beethoven Festival in Leipzig, where we'll hear a special recital by pianist Long Long. We'll immerse ourselves in the local art and history, explore the homes of Felix Mendelssohn and the Schumanns. There will be no limit, of course, to all the delicious food and great company of your fellow music lovers along the way. Space is limited on this intimate group trip. All the details, including the full itinerary, available online at publicradiocustomtravel.org. That's publicradiocustomtravel.org. In a moment, classical fusion. 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Brazilian composer Heitor Villa-Lobos is such a fascinating confluence of musical streams. Fundamentals of Western European classical music, intense study of impressionists like Claude Debussy, and modernists like Igor Stravinsky, popular music from the streets of Brazil. The most well-known example of this synthesis married Brazilian folk and popular music with the elegant streets of Brazil. The most well-known example of this synthesis

This particular pairing is pretty common, flute and guitar. Flutist Alice K. Dade and guitarist Colin McAllister teamed up for this performance at the Colorado College Summer Music Festival.

0: Between 1930 and 1945, Brazilian composer Heitor Villa-Lobos wrote 9 pieces called Baquianas Brasileiras. That was the best-known tune from the set, the aria from Baquianas Brasileiras No. 5. The melody is vaguely reminiscent of an air by J.S. Bach, but also has the sound of a lamenting folk tune. Villa-Lobos wrote the piece for soprano and cellos, but the simple fact is everybody wants to play it, so there are countless arrangements floating around. The one we heard featured flutist Alice K. Dade taking the soprano line, with Colin McAllister covering the entire cello section on the guitar. That concert was at Packard Performance Hall at Colorado College during their Summer Music Festival. 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
0: Solidarity, togetherness, family, community, unity. In Swahili, the word that encompasses that spirit is umoja. Valerie Coleman wrote her first version of Umoja 2 decades ago for Women's Choir. Since then, she's created multiple arrangements for different instrumental ensembles. And in 2019, at the request of the Philadelphia Orchestra, she wrote not just an arrangement, but a major expansion of the piece. The overall message of the power of community remains, but with a few interjections of discord, which she says represent the forces of injustice threatening to take hold in the world today. She said, quote, "This version is now a full exploration into the meaning of freedom and unity. Now more than ever, Umoja has to ring as a strong and beautiful anthem for the world we live in today." Stéphane Deneuve leads the St. Louis Symphony Orchestra in St. Louis, Missouri, in Umoja, Anthem of Unity, by Valerie Coleman.

American composer Valerie Coleman initially wrote Umoja 2 decades ago as a short piece for women's choir, then arranged it as a short piece for wind quintet, then for flute ensemble and concert band. Several years ago, the Philadelphia Orchestra asked her to write a major expansion on the piece and on the idea. That's what we just heard. Umoja, Anthem of Unity, for orchestra by Valerie Coleman. Conductor Stéphane Deneuve led the St. Louis Symphony Orchestra in concert in St. Louis, Missouri. Umoja is a Swahili word that means unity, maintaining connections as a family and community. Did you know you can listen to PT on your smart speaker? Whether you've got Siri or Alexa or Google Home, the magic phrase is play the station performance today. 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
1: This is Sunday Baroque. I'm Suzanne Bona. In the list of unusual holidays and observances, one of my personal favorites is International Coffee Day. It is celebrated on October 1st every year, although, I don't know, isn't every day coffee day, literally? Did you know that there is a perfect Baroque-era composition for this important holiday? And it is by a composer who surely needed a little pick-me-up to help him deal with all of his work responsibilities and difficult patrons and those 20 children. Pour yourself a cup of joe, or whatever your preferred beverage might be, and listen to selections from Johann Sebastian Bach's Coffee Cantata, coming up in about 20 minutes.

Trumpeter Alison Balsam can skip the coffee and the morning alarm since she retired from her performing career just a little over a year ago. But she's happy to give you a little wake-up call, along with organist Stephen Cleobury, playing the chorale prelude Wachet auf, Wake Awake for Night is Passing, by Johann Sebastian Bach.

from their 2016 album, Ubilo. Trumpeter Allison Balsam and organist Stephen Cleobury played the chorale prelude Wachet auf by Johann Sebastian Bach. This is Sunday Baroque. There's a story that Arcangelo Corelli was giving a house concert for his biggest fan and patron, who was having a conversation over the music. And so Corelli just put down his violin and said that he didn't want the music to interrupt their conversation. But he also dedicated 12 sonatas to that important patron. It was Cardinal Pietro Ottoboni. And Rebel Baroque plays one of them.

Violinist Jörg Michael Schwartz and Rebel played the sonata Opus 4, No. 10 by Arcangelo Corelli from a set of sonatas dedicated to his patron, Cardinal Pietro Ottoboni. Composer Antonio Caldara was another beneficiary of Ottoboni's support. These are two of Caldara's sinfonias played by the University of Salamanca Baroque Ensemble.

0: The University of Salamanca Baroque Ensemble played The Baptist and Joseph Interprets His Dream, a pair of biblically themed programmatic symphonias by Antonio Caldara. 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
0: 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The cat does not leave the mouse. Young ladies remain coffee addicts. The mother loves her cup of coffee. The grandmother drank it also. Who can blame the daughters? That is from the Coffee Cantata by Johann Sebastian Bach, documenting a playful exchange between a young coffee-drinking woman and her disapproving father. Masaaki Suzuki leads Bach Collegium Japan in selections from Bach's Coffee Cantata.

drink her coffee and her disapproving father. There is more about International Coffee Day on our website. And while you're there, check out our shop for a Sunday Baroque coffee mug and other merch. It's sundaybaroque.org. Lots of musicians in 18th century Leipzig, including Bach, used to hang out at a hotspot called Zimmermann's Coffee House, where they would have weekly jam sessions. And that is where the name for the French early music group Café Zimmermann came from. This is their performance of some of Jean-Baptiste Lully's opera music.

0: Café Zimmerman played some 17th century French opera music by Jean-Baptiste Lully, the Chaconne and Little Air from Phaeton, and the first air from Armide. You can look up more about the music or hear today's show again later this week on our website, sundayparoque.org.
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0: 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In 1724, Antonio Vivaldi composed his opera Il Giustino for the carnival season in Rome. Clarinet virtuoso Martin Frust loves Vivaldi's music, and he wanted to have something to play, so he picked out some of his favorite tidbits from Giustino and from some other works, and he created clarinet arrangements and grouped them into concertos. Martin Frust and Concerto Cologne play the second of those so-called clarinet concertos by Vivaldi.

Clarinetist Martin Fürst and Concerto Cologne played the second so-called clarinet concerto by Antonio Vivaldi. He had arranged some of his favorite arias from Vivaldi's operas, The Faithful Nymph and Il Giustino and the oratorio Judith Triumphant. Sunday Baroque is produced at WSHU in Fairfield, Connecticut, and funded by the Richard P. Garmany Fund at Hartford Foundation for Public Giving, providing support to institutions that are committed to enriching lives in Connecticut, including Hartford Stage Company and the Hart School at the University of Hartford. Our production team is Julie Ferdino, Jennifer Basher, Sabrina Garone, Ann Lopez, and Lexi Perinol. I'm Suzanne Bona, and this is Sunday Baroque.

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3: The Philadelphia Orchestra in concert.

For me, it's a holy prayer of kindness, grace, and pride. And it is something that really embraces the vision of mankind in its best configuration. And it's a very powerful moment. It's beautiful how the brass is delivering these expensive, lush, noble lines and motives and fanfares. It's not glorious. It's just, it's very introspective music. It's very heartfelt. It's very pure.

Conductor and composer Matthias Pinscher loves the music of Aaron Copland, and especially his Third Symphony, in which the famous Fanfare for the Common Man plays a starring role. As a composer himself, Pinscher especially admires what he calls Copland's clear and transparent voice. We'll hear that voice in eloquent form later in this broadcast concert by the Philadelphia Orchestra. Welcome, I'm Melinda Whiting. Today's concert closes with the Third Symphony of Aaron Copland. Matthias Pinscher, the German-born music director of the Kansas City Symphony, also conducts his own violin concerto titled Assonanza, with the soloist for whom he wrote it, Lila Josefowitz. And he'll open the program with music by an American master of film scores, John Williams. In the 1970s, Hollywood saw the re-emergence of symphonic film scores. The driving force was John Williams through his collaborations with the directors Steven Spielberg and George Lucas. The influential music that Williams created for Spielberg's Jaws in 1975 would win him the first of his many Academy Awards for Best Original Score. 2 years later, his score for Lucas's Star Wars would win him a second Oscar. Also nominated in the same year as Star Wars was the music that Williams penned for Spielberg's Close Encounters of the Third Kind, with its plot revolving around a surge in UFO sightings. The movie's title refers to occasions when humans on Earth see not just UFOs, but their occupants as well. A fascinating aspect of this groundbreaking film is the role that music plays in the plot. The aliens observed in the story try to establish communication with the Earth's inhabitants through music. They play a five-note musical theme as a greeting, and this motive is woven throughout John Williams' score. As Spielberg later commented in an interview, quote, "I just thought it would be really cool to have aliens and humans communicating by what reaches us quicker than anything, which is the passion of music." The brief orchestral suite from the film begins in a haze of ambiguous atonality, expressing mystery and unease. Gradually, the music becomes more tonal as humans and aliens establish some relationship, and the recognizable voice of John Williams emerges. The suite closes with reassuring restatements of the alien's five-note greeting. Here is guest conductor Matthias Pinscher coming on stage at Marian Anderson Hall at the Kimmel Center for the Performing Arts. He'll lead the Philadelphia Orchestra in a suite from the score for the 1977 film Close Encounters of the Third Kind, music by John Williams.

0: Music by John Williams, a suite from his score for the 1977 film Close Encounters of the Third Kind. Matthias Pinscher conducted the Philadelphia Orchestra in the opening work of this concert from the orchestra's 2025-2026 season. Later in today's program, Matthias Pinscher leads another American work, the Symphony No. 3 by Aaron Copland. And in a few moments, we'll hear violinist Lila Josefowitz in a concerto Matthias Pinscher wrote for her, titled Assonanza. First, let's meet this composer and conductor as he speaks with our producer, Alex Arif, about the film music that we've just heard by John Williams.
1: We all love John Williams so much. We love him personally. We love his music. He is not only a star, he is a legend. He has produced several Bibles of orchestration for all of us, you know, the younger generations of composers. But the work that we're featuring here this week is maybe, it's kind of avant-garde. And I love the whole opening with all these distorted harmonies. There's a creepy cluster growing out of that entire string section, basically reaching out for you. And it's just, it's very captivating music. And it has a lot of harshly atonal moments in it. And then, of course, it eases and relaxes again into these beautiful, lush melodies that we know from John Williams. But maybe that's one of his most avant-garde and most daring scores.
2: Did you ever get to meet John Williams? Have you met him?
1: Yes.
2: Personally?
1: Yes, I met him. Yeah. Absolutely wonderful man, and bright and witty and so in the moment. I love people that recognize the presence of a moment, being musical or personal. So a very generous man. Absolutely wonderful, beautiful match.
2: So you wrote Assonanza for Lila Josefowitz. What was it about her musicianship that shaped the DNA of this piece?
1: Lila and me have been friends for a long time. We, at this point, almost consider each other brother and sister. And Assonanza is basically an orchestral concerto frame around a solo piece that I wrote for Lila during the most dire times of COVID in early 2020. And in 2 days, I wrote her a solo piece. And then later on, finally coming out of COVID a year later, she said, there's so much material in this solo piece. It's so rich. How do you feel about turning this into your third concerto? And there we were. And I really built kind of a resonance chamber, orchestral resonance chamber around the solo work. And this became Assonanza. And Assonanza is, in Italian terminology, describes this longing of saying something in unison, which means that you find the same timbre, the same color, the same kind of color speed, just breathing together, feeling a breath together, phrasing a line together, singing a song together. Mm. And music would be the best possible way to express that capacity of really relearning to listen to each other. And this piece clearly has it. So the orchestra is not really accompanying the soloist. It's really responding to everything that comes from the soloist. It's being absorbed by this wall of sounds that the orchestra is featuring and then being returned to the soloist. So it is a real dialogue. And then towards the golden ratio of the piece, everyone is melting together into that one stream of a line. And this is maybe the moment where Assonanza really happens, where there is this illusion for a hot second where the entire orchestra is merging into the same thought, which is practically impossible because we're talking about 50 different or 60 different individuals on stage. But this desire and illusion to form one thought, to really together, to breathe through a moment together, it's something utterly beautiful. And Lila does this in a magical way. And the Philadelphia Orchestra is responding even more than magically to what she does.
0: Composer and conductor Matthias Pinscher spoke with WRTI senior producer Alex Arif. We'll hear more of their conversation later in the program. In a few moments, he'll lead the Philadelphia Orchestra in the concerto he's been discussing with Lila Josefowitz as the soloist. These two artists premiered this work in 2022 with the Cincinnati Symphony, where Matthias Pinscher serves as a creative partner. As he told us, the structure of Assonanza allows the violin soloist considerable spontaneity, and allows the orchestra to respond to her musical gestures. The concerto is in a single, unbroken movement, but in sections of differing moods. At its center is a solo cadenza for the violin, and the violin plays alone at the close of the concerto as well. Here is violinist Lila Josefowicz, the artist for whom Matthias Pinscher wrote his violin concerto, which is titled Assonanza. And the composer and conductor is right behind her, holding back a bit to let her enjoy the audience's welcome.

0: Applause for violinist Lila Josefowitz, for the Philadelphia Orchestra, and for guest conductor Matthias Pincher, who also composed the concerto we just heard, titled Assonanza. They are all getting a great response. Lila Josefowitz has a long history with Philadelphia audiences, having made her debut with this orchestra back in 1992 when she was a student at the Curtis Institute of Music. Some of her classmates from that time are in today's Philadelphia Orchestra, and the orchestra is signaling its appreciation, tapping bows to stands. Lila Josefowitz is renowned for her passionate advocacy of contemporary music. A number of living composers have tailored works for her, including John Adams, Esa-Pekka Salonen, Stephen Mackie, and many others, not to mention Matthias Pincher, the composer of the concerto we've just heard. Lila Josefowitz has received multiple honors, including the Avery Fisher Prize and a prestigious MacArthur Fellowship. And she has appeared with most of the world's leading orchestras. Another bow for Lila Josefowitz and for conductor and composer Matthias Pincher, who wrote Assonanza for her in 2022. And more cheers for Matthias Pincher, one of the world's foremost living composers, who has introduced many of his own works as a conductor. Earlier this season, he led the premiere of his new opera, Das kalte Herz, at the Berlin State Opera. And shortly afterward, he led its French version, Nuit sans Aube, at the Opéra Comique in Paris. Whether or not he is conducting them, his works appear regularly on the programs of major symphony orchestras around the globe. Still to come, Matthias Pincher leads the Third Symphony by Aaron Copland. But first, let's meet our soloist, Lila Josefowitz, to hear her perspective on the concerto we've just heard. She told WRTI's Alex Arif that she and Matthias Pincher have been close friends for a long time.
1: He is a wonderful, empathetic, and deep-feeling person. And his music reflects this sensitivity and this kind of inner world, this complexity, but also it's the very, very beautiful sonorities and textures. Really a different universe entirely in terms of sound production. And this is super exciting for me because it's a whole different way I get to play the instrument. There's something about bringing people toward you and making them really listen in a different way than they usually do. When things are being whispered, when there are microtones, just textures of light air or friction or slight distortion. It's sort of a magical world to bring people into, and it's sort of like you invite them in.
2: Now, he was describing the origins of this piece. You asked him to write you a piece for solo violin.
1: It was that crazy period of time where we all were playing by ourselves. And everyone was playing Bach, and it's great, of course, but it was like super predictable that everyone was playing Bach. And I thought, this is an opportunity, actually, to ask one of my favorite people in this world to write something for me. And he did it in the course of 1 week. It was incredible. It just poured right out of him.
2: Did you give him a prompt or anything? Or did you tell him where to go? Or you were just...
1: Nothing. Yeah. Nothing. We don't love to think back on this time, but... It was so intense, and there was so much in him that just shot out into this solo work. And it was such a powerful experience that once we got out of COVID, he wanted to bring it into a slightly larger format. So this is like the magnification of this piece. And it was super fascinating to see what he did with the structure, was what was changed, what was similar. It was super interesting to see what happened there. But I love this piece.
2: And for you as a player to then be thrust into an ensemble supported by everybody else, specifically playing in unison, how did that feel going from playing it by yourself to then playing it in unison?
1: there are those moments where we are together in this vibration. But then there's other moments where I'm triggering them. Ah. I play something, and they respond back. So there's sort of an impulse kind of chain reaction that happens between the players. And this is also, I think, sonically, aurally, it's like super exciting. I've always loved listening and playing in different ways and different styles. And this is something that is, it's like a whole new universe for people.
0: Violinist Lila Josefowitz spoke with our producer, Alex Arif, about Asonanza, the concerto that Matthias Pinscher wrote for her in 2022. We heard that work earlier with the composer conducting. In a few moments, we'll hear Matthias Pinscher's thoughts on the work he'll lead to close this concert, the Symphony No. 3 by Aaron Copland, with its effective use of the famous Fanfare for the Common Man. 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
0: Welcome back to the Philadelphia Orchestra in Concert. I'm Melinda Whiting. Today's program closes with Aaron Copland's Third Symphony, dating from 1946. Before we hear the symphony, let's listen to our guest conductor, Matthias Pinscher, reflecting on Copland's style with our producer, Alex Arif.
6: I so fell in love with the music of Aaron Copland and have featured it frequently with many orchestras. It's music that just, I find it hauntingly beautiful, presenting this beautiful, pure spirit. It's such a clear, transparent voice. I always call him the Anton Bruckner of America, with this purity, and it's truly heartfelt music, and it really represents a beautiful, graceful face of America and the times when people didn't lock their houses and a stranger was always welcome, you know, and there was always an extra seat at your table, and this purity of the people and also your incredible landscape that you have here in your country is so beautifully portrayed in Copland's music. And what I find particularly significant about the Third Symphony is that it has been written in 44, 45, and we're talking about the collapse of the Holocaust, the end of the Second World War. And you find all these layers of darkness in that score. And that's what we have been really working on here this week with the Philadelphia Orchestra, to unveil the darker resonance that is underlying these bright and sometimes even virtuosic and light textures.
2: Or so we can think of Aaron Copland's music as jubilant and triumphant. Is there a vulnerability in this piece that's a little bit contrasting to other Copland works?
6: I think there is something that I would call an harmonic perspective.
2: Okay.
6: In his music, there's lots of unisono, where the entire orchestra is playing the same notes, mostly in all spread out in various octaves. But and then it merges into quite complex, almost like distorted clusters, and then eases back into these very transparent intervals. He loves the octave. He loves a perfect fifth, all these extremely resonant intervals. But how he comes out of it and gets back into it, that's really that detour towards the unknown, towards the uncomfortable, where you really feel that cringe of the density of the harmonies. I think this is really something where we feel the tension, where we feel pain, where we can be introspective and listen to ourselves while listening to Copland's music.
2: And the fourth movement incorporates Fanfare for the Common Man.
6: Right.
2: How do you shape that moment?
6: For me, it's a holy prayer of kindness, grace, and pride. And there is something so pure and beautiful about that music. Again, we're talking about very perfect intervals. And it is something that really embraces, the vision of mankind in its best configuration. And it's a very powerful moment. It's beautiful how the brass is delivering these expansive, lush, noble lines and motives and fanfares. It's not glorious. It's just, if I may use this word again, it's introspective, even if it's, has a lot of volume and space and owns a lot of space. But it's very introspective music. It's very heartfelt. It's very pure.
2: Now I want you to put your composer hat on and talk about whether you feel a specific kinship to Copland, the composer.
6: I think my composer hat on with any score that I'm looking
2: Got
6: at.
2: It.
6: If I look at Copland, I'm trying to, do justice to the requirements of style, of phrasing, to really get more insight in the orchestration. And if there's something that needs to be translated into the reality of the sound of a specific orchestra in a specific acoustic situation, then I come in as the advocate to provide the tools to balance things out.
0: Composer and conductor Matthias Pinscher speaking with WRTI's Alex Arif about Aaron Copland's Third Symphony. They had a fascinating conversation, and you can hear it all online at WRTI.org. By the late 1930s, Copland was already one of the leading figures on the American musical scene. But he was troubled by the growing distance between composers and audiences. He wrote in 1941 that the specialized audience for modern music had diminished, and in his words, the conventional concert public continued apathetic or indifferent to anything but the established classics. It seemed to me that composers were in danger of working in a vacuum. Copland made a personal resolution, writing, "I felt it was worth the effort to see if I couldn't say what I had to say in the simplest possible terms." The fruits of this mindset were pieces that define Copland's unique voice for us today. Works like Lincoln Portrait, Billy the Kid, Appalachian Spring, and Fanfare for the Common Man. By 1944, Copland was ready to return to writing pure music without an implied narrative, and he began to sketch his Third Symphony, in which Fanfare for the Common Man would figure prominently. This brief piece was well known to American audiences by 1946, the year of the symphony's premiere. Although the fanfare theme is not openly stated until the fourth movement, it is the basis for many of the motives that define the first three movements, so that when we finally hear it, we feel a sense of arrival. Guest conductor Matthias Pinscher is returning to the stage now to lead the Philadelphia Orchestra in the Symphony No. 3 by Aaron Copland.

0: The Symphony No. 3 by Aaron Copland. Matthias Pinscher led the Philadelphia Orchestra. After the premiere of this third symphony, Copland revised and shortened its triumphant ending at the suggestion of his friend, Leonard Bernstein. The shorter version is the one generally performed, but today we heard the original. And that original ending made a very effective close to this quintessential American symphony. More cheers from a very enthusiastic audience for guest conductor Matthias Pinscher. German by birth, he is the music director of the Kansas City Symphony and creative partner at the Cincinnati Symphony. He recently concluded a decade-long tenure as music director of the Ensemble Intercontemporain in Paris, one of the world's foremost contemporary music ensembles. And he is a busy composer whose works appear frequently on the programs of major symphony orchestras worldwide. He's a member of the composition faculty at the Juilliard School. And earlier in this concert by the Philadelphia Orchestra, we heard one of Matthias Pinscher's recent works, Assonanza, featuring violin soloist Lila Josefowitz. The program opened with music by John Williams, a suite from his score for the film Close Encounters of the Third Kind. The Philadelphia Orchestra in Concert is a production of WRTI in Philadelphia. Alex Arif is our producer, and Tyler McClure is our broadcast engineer. Concert audio from this May 2026 performance was produced and recorded by Andrew Meller. Our thanks to Philadelphia Orchestra and Ensemble Arts President and CEO Ryan Fleur and the entire staff of the Philadelphia Orchestra and Ensemble Arts. Thanks also to WRTI's General Manager William Johnson and staff members Josh Jackson, Zev Kane, Nate Chenin, and Robbie Webb. And thanks to you for joining us today. I'm Melinda Whiting, and this is WRTI 90.1.
1: 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Made with love in the city of brotherly love. Heard all around the world.
0: We have time before the top of the hour to hear more music from the Philadelphia Orchestra. Today's concert began with music from the movies, specifically music that John Williams wrote for the 1977 film Close Encounters of the Third Kind. A couple of decades earlier, Dmitri Shostakovich was crafting film scores in Soviet Russia, when not writing symphonies and chamber works. Some of his most famous music comes from a movie called The Gadfly. The action takes place in 19th century Italy during that country's struggle for independence from Austria. The hero is a freedom fighter who is rejected by his lover, captured by the authorities, and executed on the orders of an official who, it turns out, is his father. All this melodrama inspired music in a grand romantic style from Shostakovich. Let's hear some excerpts from his score with Ricardo Chailly conducting the Philadelphia Orchestra.

0: We've heard selections from the score for the 1955 Soviet film The Gadfly. The music was composed by Dmitri Shostakovich, and the Philadelphia Orchestra recorded it with conductor Ricardo Chailly in 1995. These excerpts from the score provided an encore after today's Philadelphia Orchestra in Concert broadcast, which opened with movie music that John Williams wrote in the 1970s for Close Encounters of the Third Kind. Today we also heard Aaron Copland's Third Symphony and Assonanza, a violin concerto by Matthias Pincher. I'm Melinda Whiting, and this is WRTI 90.1.
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3: This is the Composer's Datebook for October 4th. I'm John Burge. On today's date in 1945, Artur Rudzinski conducted the New York Philharmonic in the premiere of an orchestral suite arranged from Aaron Copland's ballet, Appalachian Spring. For the ballet's 1944 premiere at the Library of Congress, Copland called for a chamber orchestra of just 13 players. But for most music lovers, it's as a work for larger symphony orchestra that Appalachian Spring is most often remembered. Copland said he'd conducted all of his own works, but knew Appalachian Spring best of all. He also had some specific advice for other conductors of his score. Copland said, "I have often admonished orchestras, professional and otherwise, not to get too sweet or too sentimental with it. And I have reminded performers that Appalachian Spring should be played cooler than Tchaikovsky and lighter than Stravinsky's Rite of Spring. My own favorite place in the whole piece," said Copland, "is toward the end, where I have marked Misterioso. I would tell string players that we don't want to know where the up and down bows are. They must have a special sustained quality there, a kind of organ-like sound, with each entry like an amen." Composer's Datebook is produced by APM, American Public Media, in collaboration with the American Composers Forum, reminding you that all music was once new.
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Music of Sergei Rachmaninoff on WRTI, as he probably never heard it performed on two guitars. Rachmaninoff's Piano Prelude in B Minor, Haunting Works, Opus 32, number 10. Arrangement and performance by Sebastian Robles and Jiansheng She. Together, they are Bluvin Duo. They formed in San Francisco and have been racking up the awards ever since. That's from their ambitious Naxos label release of transcriptions for two guitars of piano music, including Franz Schubert's Sonata in A Major and Robert Schumann's Kinderscenen. Hey, good afternoon. Mark Pinto here with you. How you doing on this Sunday? It's Sunday classical time, and it's the first Sunday of October, which means we've got all new releases for you today. A variety of outstanding soloists and ensembles on tap for you. Here are two recordings, a pair of Paganini performances for violin and orchestra, showing off the 19th century Italian composer and violinist's lyrical and dazzling sides, with first his Cantabile in D major, as arranged for violin and orchestra by James Stevenson. Joshua Bell is our soloist and also the conductor of the Academy of St. Martin in the Fields. This will be followed by violinist Dmitry Smirnov with the Basel Chamber Orchestra, led by Victor Jacob, in Paganini's Variations on I Palpiti, Variations on the Cavatina di Tanti Palpiti, from Rossini's opera Tancredi.

Two works by the foremost violin virtuoso of his era in the early 19th century, Niccolò Paganini, starting off with his lyrical Cantabile in D major, opus 17, a work originally for violin and piano, which we heard in an arrangement for violin and chamber orchestra by American composer James Stevenson in a performance featuring violinist Joshua Bell, who led the Academy of St. Martin in the Fields from their all Paganini Sony Classical release that also includes the Violin Concerto No. 1 and Carnival of Venice. And then a more bravura piece by Paganini, more typical of his I Palpiti variations, variations on Tancredi's Cavatina from Rossini's opera. Dmitri Smirnov, our soloist, with Victor Jacob and the Basel Chamber Orchestra. That's from an album on the Fuga Libera label called Stranger Saint-Temps that features the Russian violinist playing the Guarneri del Gesù Saint-Betty violin, once played by 19th century French violinist Prosper Saint-Temps. And Smirnov's program also includes music of Rossini, Berlioz, and Richard Strauss. Onward on member-supported WRTI on Sunday Classical to sacred music of Johann Sebastian Bach and one of his motets, performed by the Gechinger Kantorei of Germany under Hans Christoph Rademann. This one Bach wrote in 1729, a double choir motet for the funeral of the rector of the Thomasschule in Leipzig. Der Geist hilft unsere Schwachheit auf. The Spirit gives aid to our weakness.

0: from their new Octentus label recording of the six motets, BWV listing 225 through 230 of Johann Sebastian Bach, the Gehinger Kantorei under Hans Christoph Rademann performing Der Geist hilft unser Schwachheit auf, The Spirit gives aid to our weakness. Bach's motets renowned for their intricate counterpoint, emotional depth, and virtuosic vocal demands. Very much on display there in that performance. Hope you enjoyed it. More new releases to come on Sunday Classical. Stick around, won't you?
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0: Welcome back to Sunday Classical. I'm Mark Pinto. So glad you've joined us this afternoon for our first Sunday of the month new releases show. Bringing you now an album released for the 150th anniversary of the birth of arguably Spain's greatest composer, Manuel de Falla, who lived in Paris from 1907 for about 7 years and there absorbed the modern influences of composers such as Ravel, Debussy, Ducasse, and others. A work he completed in 1939 pays tribute to several of these significant musicians and mentors who influenced Falla's life and music, and Falla called it homenajes, or tributes. Tributes to Enrique Fernandez Arbos, Claude Debussy, Paul Ducasse, and Philippe Pedrel, respectively. Domingo Hindoyan leads the Royal Liverpool Philharmonic.

Great Spanish composer Manuel de Falla paying respectful musical tribute to several composers and teachers there who had a profound influence on his life and music in that work called Homenajes, or Tributes. The Royal Liverpool Philharmonic was led by their chief conductor Domingo Hindoyan from their new Onyx label recording celebrating the 150th anniversary of the birth of Manuel de Falla, in performances of the suites from The Three-Cornered Hat, El Amor Brujo, the interlude in dance from La Vida Breve, and a new orchestration of the piano piece Fantasia Baetica. Onward on member-supported WRTI to the Esme Quartet, the acclaimed group based in San Francisco, originally consisting of four Korean-born women, and close friends, now three women and a male violist, a Belgian-American violist. Their album, though, called Nui, which is a Korean word meaning sister. And on this album is a new work that they commissioned from Korean-American composer Juri Su, and it's called River at the End of the Mind. This inspired by the traditional Korean song Mother Sister, and evoking a peaceful, distant place where loved ones gather and the heart finds rest. The Esme Quartet on WRTI.

0: The Esme Quartet playing a work they commissioned from Korean-American composer Juri Soo called River at the End of the Mind. The Esme Quartet's Alpha label release is titled Nui, and it contains principally quartets by Fanny and Felix Mendelssohn, Fanny's quartet in E-flat and Mendelssohn's quartet number 6 in F minor. We have a great piano concerto of Mozart to kick off the next hour of new releases on WRTI. I'm Mark Pinto. Hope you'll stay with us.
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0: So good to have you listening on this Sunday afternoon to Sunday Classical here on WRTI. I'm Mark Pinto, bringing you our first Sunday of the month all new releases show. Polish pianist Rafał Blechacz has come a long way from his triumph at the 2005 International Chopin Competition, and he delivers next on Deutsche Grammophon an album exploring the key of C minor, a sonic world that Blechacz describes as full of depth, darkness, drama, and strength. With this performance now of Mozart's Piano Concerto No. 24 in C minor, which he wrote in 1786, during a brilliant creative period in Vienna, completed shortly before the premiere of his opera The Marriage of Figaro. Rafał Blechacz at the piano, Kent Nagano leads the Dresden Philharmonic.

On WRTI, one of only two piano concertos composed by Wolfgang Amadeus Mozart in a minor key. That was the concerto number 24 in C minor, cursor listing 491. Our pianist, Rafael Blechacz, with Kent Nagano conducting the Dresden Philharmonic Orchestra. That's from Blechacz's new Deutsche Grammophon release that explores that dark and dramatic key of C minor through performances of two works by Beethoven as well, Beethoven's Piano Concerto No. 3 and the Solo Piano 32 Variations in C minor. Hey, if you'd like to know more about the recordings we're bringing you on new releases today here on Sunday Classical, go to our website, wrti.org, and whilst there, click on that red shiny donate button at the top of the screen and become a member of the station and support the music if you have not done so already. Thanks so much. I'm Mark Pinto, and onward we go with a double dose of divas, recordings from two leading ladies of the opera stage, starting off with the Bashkir mezzo-soprano Aygül Akmetshina with pianist Antonio Papano, their song recital release, this Tchaikovsky's None But the Lonely Heart. This to be followed by Lady Macbeth's sleepwalking scene, the aria Una Magia e Qui Tutora from Giuseppe Verdi's opera Macbeth, this featuring Norwegian soprano Lisa Davidson with Edward Gardner and the London Philharmonic.

0: And there we have recordings from two of the great voices on the opera stage today, starting off with mezzo-soprano Aygul Akhmetshina with Pyotr Ilyich Tchaikovsky's None But the Lonely Heart, pianist Antonio Papano accompanying her, a Decca label release called Mujer Fatal, which is Spanish for femme fatale, which is French for seductive or dangerous woman. And they explore songs by Bizet, Ravel, Rimsky-Korsakov, Weill, Bernstein, and Gershwin, alongside the title track of a new song that was composed for Akhmetshina. And then we heard soprano Lisa Davidson as Lady Macbeth, a role that she's currently singing at the Met right now, with Edward Gardner in the London Philharmonic from Verdi's Macbeth, Una Macchia e Qui Tutora. That's from an all-Verdi release, also on the Decca label, in which Davidson explores the emotional worlds of five Verdi women in the operas Macbeth, Un Ballo in Maschera, La Forza del Destino, Don Carlo, and Aida.
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0: Christian Macellaru and the National Orchestra of France take on Gustav Mahler's epic Symphony No. 2 in C minor, known as the Resurrection Symphony. Monumental five-movement work Mahler completed in 1894, which explores the themes of life, death, and spiritual rebirth. From the Resurrection Symphony, we're going to listen to the third movement, a mocking, swirling scherzo that's based on Mahler's song about St. Anthony of Padua preaching to the fishes that gets disrupted by a sudden scream of anguish. Christian Macellaru and the National Orchestra of France from Mahler's Resurrection Symphony.

That was the middle movement of Gustav Mahler's Symphony No. 2 in C minor, The Resurrection, the third movement marked in ruhig fließender Bewegung, with quietly flowing movement. Christian Macellaru conducted the National Orchestra of France. You can hear the whole symphony on this new Naive label release that also features mezzo-soprano Karen Cargill, soprano Hannah Elizabeth Müller, and the choir of Radio France. A little morsel to round out this hour from the new Deutsche Grammophon release by Spanish violinist Maria Dueñas, in which she pays tribute to the legendary violinist Jascha Heifetz by performing works associated with Heifetz, including Eric Wolfgang Korngold's Violin Concerto, Edouard Lalo's Symphonie Espagnole, and a few transcriptions of Debussy, including this one, The Girl with the Flaxen Hair.

0: Claude Debussy's Flaxen-Haired Girl, the prelude number 8 from Debussy's first book of piano preludes, arranged for violin and orchestra by Matthias Spindler. Maria Duenas was our violinist there. Gustavo Dudamel led the Simon Bolivar Symphony Orchestra of Venezuela. The album on Deutsche Grammophon, Homage to Heifetz, tribute to legendary violinist Jascha Heifetz. Well, our final hour of new releases on Sunday Classical will open in just a moment in dramatic fashion with an overture by Spontini and a chamber arrangement of a movement from Beethoven's Eroica Symphony. Stick around, won't you?
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0: Hope you're enjoying your Sunday afternoon. I'm Mark Pinto, bringing you our final hour of Sunday Classical and several more great new releases today. Our next album makes the case that the orchestral symphony in the early 19th century was breathing the same theatrical and dramatic air as opera of the time. And it presents three of Beethoven's great symphonies, the 5th, 6th, and 7th, alongside overtures, opera overtures by Italian composers. And from this album, we're going to hear the overture to the 1819 tragic opera Olympiae by Gaspare Spontini with the Munich Chamber Orchestra led by Enrico Onofri. And then we're going to segue to Beethoven himself and a chamber arrangement by Shai Vosner of the Scherzo movement, the third movement of Beethoven's Symphony No. 3 in E-flat, the Eroica. This an arrangement for four outstanding players: Leonidas Kavakos, violin; Antoine Temestit, viola; Yo-Yo Ma, cello; and Emmanuel Ax, piano.

0: Beethoven, preceded by an Italian contemporary here on WRTI, starting with the overture to the opera Olimpiae of 1819 by Gaspare Spontini, Enrico Onofri conducting the Munich Chamber Orchestra, a Harmonia Mundi label recording called Beethoven and the Italians that features Beethoven's 5th, 6th, and 7th symphonies alongside opera overtures by Cherubini, Spontini, and Rossini of around the same time. And then that was followed by an excerpt from the latest outing in the Beethoven for Three series presented by cellist Yo-Yo Ma, violinist Leonidas Kavakos, and pianist Emmanuel Ax. They've got a plus one with them this time in violist Antoine Tamestit, who joined them in the scherzo movement from Beethoven's Symphony No. 3 in E-flat, as arranged by Israeli-born pianist Shai Wozner. That complete Eroica Symphony, as well as Beethoven's Leonore Overture No. 3, out on the Sony Classical label.
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0: I'm Mark Pinto with you on Sunday Classical. We turn back the clock, about 700 years or so, to the music of the 14th century's most celebrated composer, Guillaume de Machaut, French composer who was a central figure of the Ars Nova style in late medieval music. This an all-Machaut album from the Grammy Award-winning vocal ensemble Chanticleer and their director Tim Keeler. Here is Machaut's song Rose, Lys, Printemps, Verdure, Rose, Lily, Spring, Greenery, comparing a beloved's beauty and sweet fragrance to the best gifts of nature.

Vocal music from the 14th century here on WRTI from Guillaume de Machaut. His song Rose, Lise, Printemps, Verdure, Rose, Lily, Spring, Greenery, performed by San Francisco-based ensemble Chanticleer under the direction of Tim Keeler from their All Machaut release on the Delos label, combining secular and sacred works, including Machaut's Messe de Notre-Dame. Finally, today I will share with you music of Arthur Foote. Arthur Foote was one of a group of late 19th, early 20th century American composers based in and around Boston who were pivotal in putting a stamp, an American stamp, on the classical idiom. And another recording on the Delos label contains Foote's complete cello works. And from this album, we're going to hear his Cello Concerto in G minor, which he completed in 1894, a work boasting lush harmonic language, refined melodic writing, and virtuosic cadenzas. It's performed here by cellist Julian Schwartz with his daddy, Gerard Schwartz, on the podium leading the Buffalo Philharmonic. Music of Arthur Foote.

On WRTI from a new Delos label release of the complete cello works of American composer Arthur Foote, a release also containing his music for cello and piano. That was Foote's Cello Concerto in G minor, piece dating from 1894. Heard in a 2024 live concert recording with the Buffalo Philharmonic, conducted by Gerard Schwartz, with Gerard's son Julian, our cello soloist. And Julian will be performing nearby in a couple of months. He'll be with the Harrisburg Symphony Orchestra in January, playing Jennifer Higdon's new cello concerto. And that will do it for our October edition of New Releases here on Sunday Classical. Mark Pinto, so grateful for your company this afternoon. Don't go anywhere, though. It's jazz time, big band style, with Bob Craig next. Over, though, on our HD2 channel and classical stream, we bring you Carnegie Hall Live. Take care, my friends. Have a great evening.

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7: On this broadcast, a favorite orchestra of Carnegie Hall returns with a program of music by Kurt Weill, George Gershwin, and Igor Stravinsky. That ensemble, of course, is the Philadelphia Orchestra, here with their very popular conductor, Yannick Nézet-Séguin. Tonight, they brought works written in the early part of the 20th century to share on this concert from Carnegie Hall Live. I'm Jeff Spurgeon, alongside John Schaefer.
2: And it is a really interesting event. This concert also features a special guest performer. Actually, performers, plural, because the pianist Marcus Roberts will join the Philadelphia Orchestra on this program, and he's bringing his own trio, the bassist Martin Jaffe and the drummer Jason Marsalis. Now, here's Marcus Roberts talking about the piece he's going to play. See if you can guess what it is.
8: I think that the beautiful thing that Gershwin and Whiteman did is they introduced something in the concert hall that gave a certain legitimacy to jazz, which at the time, you know, people just considered it for obvious, we want to get into the politics and the socialization of it, but for obvious reasons, people didn't really think it was all that.
7: Well, as you know, the piece certainly was and still is all that. Pianist Marcus Roberts, referring to George Gershwin's Rhapsody in Blue that you will hear on this broadcast tonight with the Philadelphia Orchestra. It's a piece that has thrilled audiences since its first appearance at Aeolian Hall in New York City in February of 1924 with Paul Whiteman's orchestra and Gershwin himself at the piano.
2: Having a piano trio, a jazz piano trio, as the kind of group soloist in Rhapsody in Blue, just part of this wonderful panoply of sound. But that's later. We're going to start the concert with Petrushka by Igor Stravinsky, a work he wrote in 1911 and later updated in 1947. It was first conceived of as a piece for piano and orchestra, but became famous as a dance score for Sergei Diaghilev's dance company, the Ballet Russe. And this 1947 revision was intended to make it more of an orchestral showpiece rather than a ballet score. Now, that time period, 1911 and those years around that period, were a time of great creativity for Stravinsky. He wrote The Firebird in 1910 and, of course, the great Rite of Spring in 1913.
7: So, what we're about to hear, Petrushka, this is the narrative, roughly the story. There are three puppet characters, the Moor, handsome, dashing, the ballerina, beautiful and graceful, and Petrushka, more of a clown figure, not as charming as the Moor by any measure. And then a fourth character, the magician, who, with the wave of a flute as a magic wand, brings these puppets to life and they begin to dance. There's a love story. Petrushka falls in love with the ballerina loves the Moor. The love triangle's right there, and it doesn't end well.
2: Do they ever?
7: Hardly ever. This one concludes with a duel, and the Moor kills Petrushka.
2: But wait, as they used to say on late-night TV, there's more, because Petrushka comes back to life, sort of life, to haunt the magician puppet maker and curses him for making Petrushka come to life. Now, if you're wondering who Petrushka is, he is essentially Pulcinella in Italy, or you may know him as Punch from Punch and Judy in the English-speaking world. And his main trait, wherever he goes, is that he's a trickster whose shenanigans often have the reverse effect of what's intended. In St. Petersburg, which was Stravinsky's home city at the time, Petrushka puppet shows were often set up in colorful booths, like a Punch and Judy show, at fairs during Shrovetide, which was the week of festivities before Lent, kind of the Russian version of Mardi Gras. And that term, Shrovetide, it crops up in a lot of the movement titles.
7: Yeah, the first section, in fact, is called the Shrovetide Fair, the magic trick. It's where we see the puppets all gathered together. Then we'll hear Petrushka's room, the Moor's room, the dance of the ballerina, and a final section of a Shrovetide Fair music as well, including dances of nursemaids, the coachman, the stable boys, and fitting for the final movement of the Philadelphia Orchestra, the last part is called the Mummers. That's a Philadelphia tradition. So the stage door at Carnegie Hall is closed, the lights are down in the audience, and we're backstage with concertmaster David Kim and Philadelphia's music director Yannick Nezet-Séguin. And so, going on stage now, David Kim, and we are about to transport ourselves through music to a Shrovetide Fair in Russia for a great piece of music by Igor Stravinsky.
2: And again, this will be the bigger 1947 orchestration of Stravinsky's Petrushka from the Philadelphia Orchestra, kicking off a concert of music that will also include two composers who moved freely between the worlds of the popular music of the day and, in fact, even helped establish what the popular music of the day would be and the concert hall. And those are, of course, George Gershwin and Kurt Weill, coming up in the second half of the program. But right now, the orchestra is tuned. Yannick Nezet-Séguin is about to take the stage.
7: Yannick Nezet-Séguin and the Philadelphia Orchestra, a very popular act here at Carnegie Hall, well received tonight. And they begin this concert with Stravinsky's Petrushka from Carnegie Hall, live.

0: From Carnegie Hall, live, the Philadelphia Orchestra and music director Yannick Nézet-Séguin just took you to a Shrovetide fair for a puppet show with a little something extra, a little magic in it. Igor Stravinsky's Petrushka performed on this concert from Carnegie Hall, live. Backstage, I'm Jeff Spurgeon alongside John Schaefer.
1: And certainly a well-received performance of Petrushka from a typically boisterous crowd here at Carnegie Hall tonight. He is known and loved here in New York, brings the Philadelphians here quite often. Of course, music director as well at the Metropolitan Opera. As I say, a familiar and much-loved figure on the New York classical music scene. And of course, back in Philadelphia as well. Yannick Nézet-Séguin making his way off the stage here at Carnegie Hall. And bringing us to intermission

0: And coming up in the second half, we'll have two works, the Symphony No. 2 by Kurt Weill, and the Rhapsody in Blue, famous piece by George Gershwin, celebrating its centennial in 2024. Yannick Nézet-Séguin, though, back out on stage. Almost as quickly as he came off, he went back out and is now congratulating the various members of the orchestra who were featured in Stravinsky's Petrushka.
1: It's a great piece, and the members of the Philadelphia Orchestra are saluting their colleagues as Nézet-Séguin goes through the orchestra and asks individuals to be acknowledged by the audience. It's such an incredibly colorful piece. And to imagine the creator of the role of Petrushka, that was the great Nijinsky, who created that role and broke some old rules of ballet choreography. He was a herky-jerky puppet on stage. It was a real change in technique. Stravinsky's work drove music forward into the 20th century in those early years, and we'll explore some more of that progress of music in the second part of this concert from Carnegie Hall Live when the Philadelphia Orchestra return to bring you the Symphony No. 2 of Kurt Weill, and then a very special performance of George Gershwin's Rhapsody in Blue with the Philadelphia Orchestra and jazz pianist Marcus Roberts and his trio, who have been taking this iconic American work, spinning it around in a jazz room for a number of years, and completely properly so.
0: My colleague Jeff Spurgeon commenting on a highly anticipated version of George Gershwin's Rhapsody in Blue coming up in the second half of this program. This is Carnegie Hall Live.

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2: You're listening to a concert by the Philadelphia Orchestra with music director Yannick Nézet-Séguin from Carnegie Hall Live. A bit later in this program, you'll hear a very special performance of George Gershwin's Rhapsody in Blue with the Marcus Roberts Trio joining the Philadelphians. Backstage at Carnegie Hall, here's John Schaefer to tell you what's next on the program.
3: First, we have the small matter of a symphony by Kurt Weill, who, in addition to writing songs like Mack the Knife and Alabama Song, was also an adept composer of concert music. So we'll get his Symphony No. 2. And then, Jeff, as you say, pianist Marcus Roberts and his trio, piano, bass, and drums, as a kind of collective soloist in a special performance of Gershwin's Rhapsody in Blue. And what will make this performance so special is Marcus Roberts' take on the work and his own improvisation. And as he said, it was one of the first pieces on the American musical landscape that gave legitimacy to jazz, especially in how the Rhapsody lends itself to interpretation.
4: The beauty of the themes and the clarity of the Americanism in the piece is why I felt okay with doing it. Like, when people have asked me, well, would you improvise on Mozart? No, because I don't know enough about his language to feel comfortable doing that. You know, there has to be like a real authenticity in these collaborative enterprises for me. So I felt very good with it because I grew up in church. So I'm very familiar with soul and the blues and gospel music. And so those themes just sounded like what I was already wanting to do.
2: Marcus Roberts. Right now, intermission is beginning to wind down. More members of the Philadelphia Orchestra are coming back on stage, and we are getting ready for the second work on this concert by the Philadelphia Orchestra. Music director Yannick Nézet-Séguin. We've enjoyed Petrushka by Stravinsky. Up next, music of Kurt Weill.
3: Kurt Weill, of course, known for his dramatic stage works with Bertolt Brecht, which gave us songs like Mack the Knife, plays like the Three Penny Opera, the Seven Deadly Sins, the City of Mahagoni. But he also wrote concert music, choral pieces, chamber music. There's a concerto for violin and winds, and two symphonies, the second of which we will hear in just a moment.
2: Kurt Weill started writing this symphony in 1933. That was the year that Hitler came to power, the year that Weill, a Jew, had to flee Germany. He went first to France and then came to America and was very excited to come to America. He said that when he and his wife, Lotte Lenya, were on the ship seeing the Statue of Liberty, some of the people on the ship with him appeared worried about this new country. He said, "We felt like we were coming home." He became an American citizen.
3: And changed the pronunciation of his name.
2: Yes, indeed. So Kurt Weill is German, right. And after he arrived in this country, he stopped speaking German, eschewed the language completely, never lost the accent, but he said, "I'm Kurt Weill from now on." And so, either way is correct, we say.
3: So, interesting story, the background of this symphony commissioned by Princess Edmond de Polignac, who also commissioned works by Stravinsky and Erik Satie and Poulenc and others. And although that's a fancy title, Princess Edmond de Polignac, she was in fact an American. She was a member of the Singer family, as in the Singer sewing machines. So royalty of a different sort, I suppose. And in fact, the first performance of the symphony was in her home to a private audience. And it was the German conductor, Bruno Walter, who eventually gave the first public performance in Amsterdam and championed it and brought it to New York. It had its Carnegie Hall premiere in December of that year, 1934, with the New York Philharmonic. We are about to hear the Philadelphia Orchestra performing it, with Yannick Nézet-Séguin giving us a thumbs up as he prepares to take center stage with the Philadelphia Orchestra here at Carnegie Hall. to perform the Symphony No. 2 by Kurt Weill, a work that might have a hint of Mahler in it, which would explain Bruno Walter's enthusiastic championing of the piece. But see what you think. The orchestra back out on stage. They're tuned, ready to go. Stage door opens, and out strides Yannick Nezet-Sagan to lead the Philadelphia Orchestra in this Carnegie Hall live performance of the Kurt Weill Symphony No. 2.

0: If you know Mac the Knife, if you know September Song, you may still not know this piece of music written by the same man, Kurt Weill. His Symphony No. 2 performed on this broadcast from Carnegie Hall live by the Philadelphia Orchestra and their music director, Yannick Nezé-Séguin. Backstage, I'm Jeff Spurgeon alongside John Schaefer.
1: 1934 piece by Kurt Weill, as he was still known then, right. Using the German pronunciation of his name before he settled here in the States. Yannick Nezé-Séguin back out at center stage to, as he did at the end of the Stravinsky performance, to point out some of the members of the Philadelphia Orchestra who had important solo roles to play in that piece by Kurt Weill. And although, Jeff, as you say, this is a kind of a far cry from September Song or Alabama Song or Mac the Knife, there are still some very tuneful moments in this symphony, especially some of the wind writing. You could hear him spinning a melody and thinking, wonder what I could do with that elsewhere.
0: I think that composers who have the gift of melody can't stop themselves. Schubert couldn't stop himself in his symphonies. Leonard Bernstein wrote great symphonic music, but there were melodies there. Mm-hmm. And Kurt Weill had that gift as well. And yes, couldn't restrain himself in portions of this three-movement symphony that, as you said, got its first performance in 1934, championed by Bruno Walter, and first performed by Walter and the New York Philharmonic in Carnegie Hall in the same year that it was officially introduced in Europe in 1934.
1: All right, so we have one more work on this program, and it's going to take a little bit more of a reset of the stage because there's a rhythm section to accommodate. Marcus Roberts has brought along his bass player, Martin Jaffe, and his drummer, Jason Marsalis, who, yes, is part of that famous first family of American jazz. Son of Ellis and therefore brother to Branford and Winton and Delfeo and all the rest of them. So we're going to have a little bit of a reset of the stage, which gives us some time to tell you about Marcus himself, who is not just an award-winning jazz pianist, but also a composer, an educator. He began playing the piano when he was 5 after losing his sight. He didn't have any actual formal training till he was 12. He attended the Florida School for the Deaf and Blind and then received a Bachelor of Arts degree from Florida State. He now has an honorary doctorate from the Juilliard School.
0: Marcus Roberts has received lots of awards, and for all his musical accolades, and there are many of them, he says he's most proud of the Helen Keller Achievement Award. That is an award given to individuals and organizations who have improved the quality of life for people with disabilities. Other recipients of the Helen Keller Achievement Award are Ray Charles, Stevie Wonder, late jazz pianist George Shearing, and the great jazz singer, pianist Diane Shore.
1: That's exalted company.
0: Indeed. Marcus Roberts has lots of recordings, solo piano, small jazz ensembles, and projects with larger groups as well. He made a DVD with the Berlin Philharmonic featuring his arrangement of George Gershwin's Concerto in F for piano and orchestra, but we're going to hear the earlier Gershwin concerto on this concert.
1: The Rhapsody in Blue coming up. The stage here at Carnegie Hall being set up with piano, bass, and drums for the Marcus Roberts Trio to join the Philadelphia Orchestra on that iconic Gershwin piece celebrating its centennial this year, Rhapsody in Blue. Now, we talked to Marcus about his approach to this piece as a musician who is grounded in both classical and jazz.
2: It's easy to find syncopation, which is the key for us, to find what Jelly Roll Morton called the sound of surprise. Like that's easy for us to find in our music. So we just have to work towards all of these things with a flexible attitude. So anytime I play a cadenza at this point with Rhapsody, it's always completely different. And I don't know if it's going to be coming from the standpoint of the gospel tradition or if it's going to be some combination of gospel mixed with some abstract French harmonies. I don't know. But I just make sure that the people can follow it and the structure of the piece remains intact. And I think that's why it's been a pretty successful innovative idea as far as bringing two worlds together. They really shouldn't be separated, in my opinion.
0: Marcus Roberts talking about his approach to Gershwin's Rhapsody in Blue, which we are about to experience with his trio and with the Philadelphia Orchestra. And now the orchestra is set, and we're getting ready for the beginning of this amazing American, as we've said, iconic work for piano and orchestra, but given a twist tonight in this special reimagining by the Marcus Roberts Trio.
1: And making their way now out on stage, the members of the Marcus Roberts Trio, with Marcus at the piano, Martin Jaffe on bass, Jason Marsalis on drums, and accompanying them to center stage, conductor Yannick Nezet-Séguin, who is joining in the applause as the trio take their spaces, their spots at center stage.
0: That applause from Marcus Roberts. Big bow to the audience. Yannick now getting over to the podium, and we'll have that famous clarinet beginning for Gershwin's Rhapsody in Blue.

0: A mighty roar from the audience here at Carnegie Hall for that performance of Gershwin's Rhapsody in Blue. Yannick Nezet-Séguin conducting the Philadelphia Orchestra and featuring the Marcus Roberts Trio. Marcus Roberts at center stage taking a bow. The incredible jazz pianist, composer, and educator with his longtime drummer Jason Marsalis and bassist Martin Jaffe. The three of them now joined by Yannick Nezet-Séguin at center stage here at Carnegie Hall. And the rest of the Philadelphia Orchestra rising to join in the applause as well. And what a remarkable performance that was of Rhapsody in Blue. Jeff, you know, we know the Ferdi Groffet later version, the big orchestral version,
1: right?
0: The United Airlines
1: yes,
0: version.
1: Yes, that's right. The big post-romantic version, right?
0: But Ferdi Groffet also did the original version, which was for piano and essentially a dance band.
1: That's right.
0: And here we had the Philadelphia Orchestra. I mean, it is an orchestra. There are lots of strings. But they were giving us...
1: They gave us some of that that punchier up and down sound of early jazz in the 1920s that got smoothed out as time went by.
0: A remarkable performance to round out this concert here at Carnegie Hall. The three members of the Marcus Roberts Trio still basking in the applause, now joined by Yannick Nezet-Séguin, who, I have to say, you know, this is a challenging piece. It's a familiar work for a conductor, but this was a very, very different performance with a pianist who was in the moment.
1: Yeah, improvising who cannot communicate with it just had to be done through feel, through understanding, through a little rehearsal. Just as music should be made.
0: Yeah.
1: And so, with this concert concluded, the Philadelphia Orchestra is leaving the stage, but we are very privileged right now to have Marcus Roberts join us here at the Carnegie Hall Live microphones. Congratulations, Marcus, on that great performance. What a thrill to hear that work.
2: Oh, thank you so much. We had a great time.
0: We hope you had as much fun playing it as we all did listening.
2: No, I did. I tell you, to play this, fantastic piece at Carnegie Hall with this wonderful Philadelphia Orchestra and this great trio that I'm blessed to be with, I don't really have the words, but I felt what I like to refer to as communion with the people as I played it.
1: So I think the audience was with you from the word go and the orchestra as well. When you sit down to do a piece like this, is there any forethought isn't quite the right word.
2: I start off with what I call conscious improvisation, meaning I'll have a general roadmap. But then when the subconscious takes over, and then I just try to see where the music wants me to go. And usually whatever I had in mind ends up getting changed. So it's one of those things where true improvisation is a lot like life. You know, you're trying to go to a store, and then the roads close, and you just got to find another way, right?
1: So you make a plan, and then you throw the plan out.
2: Then you throw the plan out.
1: If you have to do it.
2: Make it up.
0: But there's another person along for the ride going to that store with you, and that is the conductor, Yannick Nezet-Séguin, who is put in the position, Marcus, of Paul Whiteman at the first performance of Rhapsody in Blue, because famously Gershwin hadn't finished his piano part yet,
2: right?
0: And wrote in the score to the conductor, "Wait for nod."
2: Yeah, I know.
0: So how do you let him know? Is it a nod, or are there cues?
2: Especially you got a blind guy who's not looking at the conductor, right?
0: Right. So.
2: But you know, we have a nice set of cues that I give that are very clear that fit right in with the score, so that it's very clear for Yannick to know. Okay, we're two bars before rehearsal six, and then he brings them right in. So. It's not quite as magical as we might all want to think it is.
1: And you have that wonderful trust with the members of your trio.
0: And so the orchestra has to make room not just for you and your improvisations, but for a full jazz combo. Mm-hmm. You know, so there's got to be a lot of give and take in the sort of the creation of how the roadmap of this piece is going to go.
2: Well, yeah. Well, what we want is, you know, we want both art forms to be authentically represented. So when it's time for the orchestra to do their thing, we want to make sure that we support them, and we go from being a trio to being a rhythm section. So our job at that point is to support, accompany, and bring out the colors and the timbres that they're playing and allow them, you know what I mean, to follow the conductor do what they wish to do.
0: Well, you certainly, the trio sound does color the orchestra. Jeff and I were talking just while you were still center stage, you know, being showered mm-hmm. with applause, how the orchestration here, even though it's the Philadelphia Orchestra with full string ensemble, they really went for that kind of jazz band, that 1920s jazz band sound.
1: Did you influence that, or is that the orchestra or Yannick conversations in rehearsal?
2: I think that's what a true collaboration is. It becomes a give and take where I think we all follow, honestly, the democratic principles of America. You know, we listen to each other. We deal with communion or community instead mm-hmm. of resistance. We deal with cooperation instead of anarchy. And we try to basically state our individuality through group identity, a group purpose and a group identity. And I think that when these two great art forms come together and we have this great composer who composed so much great music, that's really the best of America.
0: Yeah. Well, that audience was there with you. They felt the relevance. They were there right now.
2: Yes, they were.
0: And
2: that's inspirational for us. And that actually, you know, that kind of influence, maybe we influenced them and then their reaction influences us. And it's just a beautiful collaborative thing, even with the people being involved.
3: Yeah, absolutely.
1: Marcus Roberts, thank you so much for the amazing performance tonight and for spending a little time with us after the concert here.
2: Oh, my pleasure. Thank you all for, you know, broadcasting this great concert.
1: We're so pleased to do it and so pleased you were a part of it. Marcus Roberts, who with his trio joined the Philadelphia Orchestra tonight for Gershwin's Rhapsody in Blue. And earlier in the program, we heard Stravinsky's Petrushka and the Second Symphony of Kurt Weill.
0: A backstage conversation with pianist Marcus Roberts from a 2024 broadcast of Carnegie Hall Live. That concert happened within days of the 100th anniversary of the famous debut of George Gershwin's Rhapsody in Blue. For the few minutes we have left on this broadcast, let's listen to an excerpt of a performance by pianist Beatrice Arana from earlier this season. Here's a little sampling of Claude Debussy's Etudes, Book 2 from Carnegie Hall Live.

An excerpt from a concert heard earlier this season from the Italian pianist Beatrice Rana. That was an excerpt from Claude Debussy's Etudes, Book 2, from Carnegie Hall Live. 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Our thanks to Clive Gillinson and the staff of Carnegie Hall, WQXR's recording engineers, George Wellington, Duke Marcos, Noriko Okabe, and Bill Sigmund, WQXR's production team, Eileen Delahunty, Laura Boyman, and Christine Herskovitz. I'm John Schaefer. Carnegie Hall Live is a co-production of WQXR and Carnegie Hall.